started with destroying the roads and all the green plants and olive trees. And now I can see a big, huge settlement, a big city. It was before a big, big green mountain, which I like to see every morning, but nothing we can do.

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Neil Armstrong, Mike Collins, and Buzz Aldrin are to embark on perhaps man's greatest journey. The assignment is clear. With Collins remaining behind in lunar orbit, Armstrong and Aldrin are to land on the surface of the moon, explore it, return to join their companion, and all three return safely to Earth.

20 manned space flights have preceded this lunar landing mission, the latest being Apollo 10, which carried astronauts to within 8 miles of the moon's surface. Apollo 10 was the final dress rehearsal. Apollo 11 will be opening night. The people, companies, and pieces of equipment which have contributed to the lunar landing mission number in the thousands, even hundreds of thousands.

vital part of the Apollo story was conceived and became a reality at NASA's Marshall Space Flight Center in Huntsville, Alabama. This was the birthplace of the Saturn rocket. Saturn V, latest in an evolution of Saturn vehicles, will lift Apollo 11 off the Earth and propel it toward its lunar landing objective.

0: mammoth 30-story powerhouse is capable of lifting over 6 million pounds off the launch pad. Director of the Marshall Center is Dr. Wernher von Braun. We ask him to discuss Saturn's role during the upcoming flight in comparison with the most recent Apollo 10 moon orbital mission.
1: The mission is very similar as far as Saturn V is concerned as a mission successfully flown in Apollo 10. The only difference, as you will remember, between Apollo 10 and the forthcoming Apollo 11 mission is that in Apollo 10, the LEM did not descend all the way to the lunar surface, but interrupted the sequence of events short.

0: me?
1: Of course we believe you.
0: Oh, but anyway, Toto, we're home. Home. And this is my room. And you're all here. And I'm not going to leave here ever, ever again. Because I love you all. Because I love you all. Because I love you all.
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3: This is Mark Ackerman. Here at Radio I, the events of man's greatest adventure were monitored round the clock. And shortly after 1 a.m. on Thursday, July 17th, we heard these words via our direct link with the National Aeronautics and Space Administration in Houston.
4: This is Mission Control, Houston.
5: I count the T-minus 30 minutes, 52 seconds and counting, aiming toward our planned liftoff time of 32 minutes past the hour. The start of our launch window on this mission to land men on the moon. The countdown is still proceeding very satisfactorily at this time. We've just got by an important test with the launch vehicle, checking out the various batteries in the three stages and instrument unit of the Saturn V. We remain on external power through most of the count to preserve those batteries, which must be used during the powered flight. We've just taken a look at them by going internal and then switching back to external again. The batteries all look good. The next time we go internal will be at the 50-second mark with those batteries, and they will remain, of course, on internal power during the flight. It picked up at the T-minus 9-hour mark at 11 p.m. Eastern Daylight last evening. We've just had two comparatively minor problems since that time. The major portion of the countdown during the early morning hours, some 5 hours of work was taken to load the various propellants aboard the stages of the Saturn V launch vehicle. As we came into the count this morning, we did already have the fuel aboard the first stage, but it was necessary to bring the liquid oxygen aboard all three stages and the liquid hydrogen fuel aboard the second and third stages. Close to 750,000 gallons of propellants were loaded during these 5 hours. Following that, the astronauts, the prime crew, were awakened at 4:15 a.m. Eastern Daylight as planned in their countdown and proceeded to have a physical examination in which they were declared flight ready. They sat down for the normal astronaut fare on launch day as far as breakfast is concerned, orange juice, steak, scrambled eggs, toast, and coffee. The three pilots were joined by two of their colleagues at breakfast, Director of Flight Crew Operations, Deke Slayton, and the backup command module pilot, Bill Anders, who has been named the Executive Secretary of the National Aeronautics and Space Council. Two minor problems had been encountered during the count. Early in the count, a malfunction light came on here in the control center, indicating that we might have a communication problem at the launch pad. Nothing to do with the spacecraft, but it indicated we possibly might not be able to talk to some key technicians we had at the pad. The problem turned out to be very minor. A simple adjustment of some equipment beneath the pad remedied the problem. There was no equipment problem involved. The second problem, we did encounter a leaky valve in part of the equipment that's used to replenish the hydrogen fuel supply on the third stage of the Saturn V launch vehicle. A team of technicians were sent out to the launch pad at about the time the astronauts were traveling to the pad. They tightened some bolts, and we were able to bypass this valve and proceed with our countdown. We just passed the 22-minute mark in the count, 21 minutes, 55 seconds, and counting. This is Kennedy Launch Control. Once we get down to the 3-minute and 10-second mark in the countdown, we'll go on an automatic sequence. As far as the launch vehicle is concerned, all aspects from there on down will be automatic, run by the ground master computer here in the firing room. This will lead up to the 8.9-minute mark in the countdown when the ignition sequence will begin in those five engines of the first stage, the S1C stage of the Saturn V. At the 2-second mark, we'll get information and a signal that all engines are running. And at the 0 mark in the countdown, once we get the commit signal, the signal that says that the thrust is proper and acceptable, we then will get a commit and lift off as the hold-on arms release the vehicle. We have some 7.6 million pounds of thrust pushing the vehicle upward. A vehicle that weighs close to 6.5 million pounds. 1 hour, 14 minutes, 30 seconds and counting. This is Kennedy Launch Control. T-minus 4 minutes, 50 seconds, and counting. Skip Chauvin informing the astronauts that the swing arm is now coming back. The astronauts will have a few more reports coming up in the countdown. The last business report will be from Neil Armstrong at the 45-second mark in the count when he gives the status on the final alignment of the stabilization and control system. We're now passing the 4 minute 30 second mark in the countdown. Still go at this time. Firing command coming in now. We are on the automatic sequence. We're approaching the 3-minute mark in the count. We just passed the 2-minute mark in the countdown. T-minus 1 minute, 54 seconds, and counting. Our status board indicates that the oxidizer tanks in the second and third stages now have pressurized. T-minus 60 seconds and counting. We passed T-minus 60. 55 seconds and counting. Neil Armstrong just reported back. It's been a real smooth countdown. We passed the 50-second mark. Power transfer is complete. We're on internal power with the launch vehicle. Internal power with the launch vehicle at this time. 40 seconds away from the Apollo.

0: 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We have a liftoff. 32 minutes past the hour. Liftoff on Apollo 11. Tower cleared.
1: We got a roll program.
2: Neil Armstrong reporting the roll and pitch program, which puts Apollo 11 on a proper heading. Plus 30 seconds.
1: Roll's complete and the pitch is programmed.
2: Altitude's 2 miles.
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2: Downrange 1 mile, altitude 3-4 miles now. Velocity 2,195 feet per second. We're through the region of maximum dynamic pressure now.
3: Stand by for mode 1, Charlie. Mark, mode 1, Charlie.
1: 1, Charlie.
2: Cliff Charlesworth taking a staging status.
3: This is Houston, you are go for staging.
1: Inboard cutoff.
2: Inboard engines out.
3: I'm inboard cutoff.
2: Downrange 35 miles, 30 miles high. Standing by for the outboard engine cut down now.
1: Staging. And ignition.
3: 11 Houston, thrust is go. All engines, you're looking good.
1: Hi, Roger, you're loud and clear, Houston.
2: At 3 minutes, downrange 70 miles, 43 miles high, velocity 9,300 feet per second.
3: 11 Houston, your guidance is converged. You're looking good.
2: Downrange 140 miles, altitude 62 miles, velocity 10,300 feet per second.
3: 11 Houston, you are go at 4 minutes.
1: Roger.
2: Booster says it's looking good at 5 minutes.
3: 11 Houston, you are go at 5 minutes.
1: Roger, you're Apollo 11, go. Houston, in your 11 room.
3: Ah, thank you. You all are coming through beautifully, too.
1: Apollo 11, go at 7 minutes.
3: 11, this is Houston. Roger, you're go from the ground at 7 minutes. Level sense time at 8+17. Outboard cutoff at 9+11.
1: Roger.
2: Downrange 530 miles, altitude 95 miles, velocity 17,358 feet per second. Altitude is 100 miles, downrange 883 miles. Outboard engine cutoff.
1: And ignition.
3: Ignition confirmed, thrust is go, 11.
2: And we have a good third stage now.
3: Apollo 11, this is Houston. You are confirmed go for orbit.
2: This is Apollo Control, based on a vector from the instrument unit of the third stage of Saturn V. Here on the ground, we're showing an orbit of 102.5 by 99.7 nautical miles. The flight dynamics officer, Dave Reed, wants to get some radar tracking to refine this orbit, and he will report a refined orbit after more radar tracking. This is Apollo Control. The Canary Island Station has acquisition of Apollo 11 now. We'll continue to stand by live for any air-to-ground communication. We're showing an orbital weight of the combined vehicles of 297,914 pounds.
1: Houston Comtech, Canary Comtech.
3: Apollo 11, this is Houston through Canary. Over.
4: Roger,
3: read
4: you loud and clear.
3: Insertion
4: check is complete, and we have no
3: abnormalities. Roger, and I'd like to pass up your Delta azimuth correction at this time. Are you ready to copy?
5: After a successful launching precisely on time at 1:32 a.m. New Zealand time, the Apollo 11 spacecraft is in Earth parking orbit. The next critical point in the lunar landing flight comes in about 2 hours' time, when a go, no-go decision is made for trans-lunar insertion. Now it's 4:16, and as the Apollo 11 spacecraft passes over Hawaii, the big S4 rocket is refired, and the astronauts blast out of Earth orbit. They are on their way to the moon.

0: we set sail on this new sea because there is new knowledge to be gained and new rights to be won, and they must be won and used for the progress of all people. But why, some say, the moon? Why choose this as our goal? And they may well ask, why climb the highest mountain? Why, 35 years ago, fly the Atlantic? We choose to go to the moon. We choose to go to the moon. We choose to go to the moon in this decade and do the other things, not because they are easy, but because they are hard. Because that goal will serve to organize and measure the best of our energies and skills. Because that challenge is one that we're willing to accept, one we are unwilling to postpone, and one we intend to win.
1: John F. Kennedy, 35th President of the United States. In 1961, he set a goal for the nation that by the end of the decade, we would land a man on the moon and return him safely to Earth. That goal is now about to be achieved.
2: 30 feet down, 2.5. Picking up some dust. 30 feet, 2.5 down.
1: July 20th, 1969. These voices are coming from a lunar module as it descends to the moon in the frozen silence of space almost a 250,000 miles from Earth. Now, at exactly 3:18 p.m., Central Daylight Earth Time, the manned module touches down. Instantly comes the message of which mankind has dreamed throughout the ages. In the words of Neil Armstrong,
2: "The Eagle has landed."
1: And as he steps down, the first man to touch foot to the moon, he declares,
2: "It's one small step for man, one
1: That's one small step for man, one giant leap for mankind. And answering for the people of Earth, Richard Nixon, 37th President of the United States of America.
3: "Because of what you have done, the heavens have become a part of man's world. For one priceless moment in the whole history of man, all the people on this earth are truly one."
1: This is a moment that many regard as second only to the creation itself, that ranks alongside man's discovery of the uses of fire, the invention of the wheel and the plow, the voyages of Marco Polo and Columbus, the fission of the atom, all turning points in time. For now, our world and our history are no longer locked into a single planet. Now, our world is all space. Our history is as wide and deep and broad as all the universe. To put our flag on the moon has taken the work of 2.5 million persons over a period of 11 years and has cost nearly $25 billion. From the day our nation first decided to launch a man in space. And it has also cost the lives of 8 extraordinarily skilled and courageous astronauts who knew always what they faced.
4: There's always a possibility that you can have a catastrophic failure. Of course, this can happen on any flight. It can happen on the last one as well as the first one. So. You just plan as best you can to take care of all of these eventualities, and you get a well-trained crew, and you go fly.
1: That was the voice of Gus Grissom, Lieutenant Colonel Virgil I. Grissom, U.S. Air Force, speaking 1 month before he and two fellow astronauts burned to death in a ground test of the first manned Apollo spacecraft on January 27, 1967. A powerful little bear of a man. He had the determined courage that fights down fear. For by his own admission, Gus Grissom was often afraid, but never let that stop him from trying to reach the moon. Grissom's was but one of the many voices, tense or confident, somber or cheerful, that made history on the path to the moon. At the very first press conference where American astronauts were introduced to the world, John Glenn joked,
5: "Well, my wife made a remark the other day, I've been out of this world for a long time. I might as well go on out there."
1: From Deke Slayton, whose destiny it became to send scores of other men into space, but be forbidden to go there himself.
6: I'd give my left arm to be the first man in space.
1: And there have been the many other voices that called across space, as stage by stage, through projects Mercury, Gemini, Apollo, our path was opened to the moon. Alan Shepard.
7: All right, lift off and the clock has started.
1: Scott Carpenter.
8: The sunsets are most spectacular. After the sun has set, the earth is black. The first band close to the earth is red. The next is yellow. The next is blue. The next is green. And the next is...
1: Wally Schirra.
9: The lightning looks like a big blob rather than a jagged streak that we're used to seeing when earthbound. It just looks like a big, almost like a...
1: Gordon Cooper.
10: Father, thank you for the success we've had in flying this flight. Thank you for the privilege of being able to be in this position, to be in this wondrous place, seeing all these many startling, wondrous things.
1: Ed White.
11: I've come above the spacecraft. I'm coming back down now. I'm under my own control. Really looks funny out there. See my glove out there, Jim. Does it?
12: The flight director says get back in.
13: Well, this is Jim. What, got any message for us?
12: Jimmy Poole, get back in.
13: Okay.
1: Pete Conrad.
14: We're looking straight down over Australia now. We have the Terminator out our right window. We have the whole northern part of the world. Out with it. Utterly fantastic.
1: Frank Borman.
15: The moon is a different thing to each one of us. I think that each one carries his own impressions of what he's seen today. I know my own impression is that it's a vast, lonely, forbidding type existence or expanse of nothing.
1: A medley of American voices. The Hoosier twang of Indiana. The even level of prairie speech. The soft accent of the South. The precise articulation of New England. All speaking plain American. But all becoming a little hushed, a little awed, as ever they approach nearer and nearer the moon.
16: Queen of the heavens. The lover's star. Night lamp in the sky, the sweet surprise of heaven.
1: From the moment the first man looked upward in the night, the moon has been an object of wonder to all the races of the earth. The Greeks and Romans worshiped the moon as a goddess, under such sacred names as Phoebe, Cynthia, Artemis, Diana.
16: Fortune tellers studied the moon to predict the future. Farmers planted their crops according to the phases of the moon. It was long believed to be a cause of lunacy.
1: It has been the subject of countless thousands of poems in all languages, and almost as many American pop songs.
16: For ages, the moon has been regarded as a symbol of chastity, yet was thought to be able to set lovers on fire.
1: From the beginning of time, people on Earth have fancied they could see a man in the moon. Now, suddenly, there is one.
16: Question: how old is the moon?
1: The Bible says that God made the moon on the fourth day of creation. Scientists guess that it's about 4 or 5 billion years old.
16: Question: how did it come into existence?
1: Some think it was thrown into space. Others believe it rolled together, like a vast snowball, from bits and pieces of cosmic debris called meteorites. But this we know for certain, that as long as mankind has existed, we've reached out for the moon, like a child for an enchanting ball. And the moon has ever reached back toward us, trying to pull us toward it with a force that we can see in the rising tides of all the rivers and oceans of the earth. So it would seem that from the beginning, the moon and we were made for each other. But the moment it's proposed that we send a man to the moon, objections come from all sides. Many ask, of what possible use is it?
16: What is the use of a newborn child?
1: This was the answer of Benjamin Franklin, discoverer of electricity, when asked in his own time, what is the use of this invention? For ages, man has envied the bird its wings.
16: Icarus, in the Greek fable, flew from the earth with feathered wings attached to him by wax. But the wax melted near the sun, and he fell to his death.
1: There is a legend that 5 centuries ago, Wan Hu, a Chinese mandarin, discovered the principle of reactive power that drives such rockets as Atlas, Titan, and Saturn V in our own time. Wan Hu worked out a plan to fly to the moon sitting on a chair between 2 enormous kites that would be powered by 47 slow-burning skyrockets. And that's all a booster really is. A super rocket with its motor pointed earthward. As the fuel burns, gases shoot downward, and the booster lifts upward with exactly the same force. Newton's third law, that for every action, there is an equal and opposite reaction. Now back to Wan Hu. Since he was never again seen on Earth, maybe he did make it to the moon.
16: Flight into space, even to the moon, was the dream also of a long-nosed French swordsman and poet called Cyrano de Bergerac in the 1600s. And of Voltaire, Edgar Allan Poe, Jules Verne, Edward Everett Hale.
1: But until the turn of this century, rockets remained pretty earthbound. They were used as toys that brought oohs and ahs at fireworks displays, as distress signals, as a way to throw a life-saving line from shore to ship, and as a kind of artillery called the Congreve rocket. And with Congreves, for instance, the British assaulted Fort McHenry in the War of 1812. Turn of the century. The gas buggy has only about started to chase the horse from the streets. But already, 3 great rocket pioneers are working on the feasibility of sending a man into space. There is an awesome prophecy in the nationalities of these 3 men. For they represent the 3 great powers that within 50 years will be competing in the vast, fierce race into space. In 1899, Konstantin Tsiolkovsky, a Russian high school teacher, even more obscure than the town where he lives, declares in an article that will not find a publisher till years later, "The Earth is the cradle of the mind, but one cannot live forever in a cradle. To set foot on the soil of the asteroids, to lift by hand a rock from the moon, from the moment of using rocket devices, a great new era will begin." 4 years later, in 1903, Tsiolkovsky finally achieves a hearing with publication of his book, The Exploration of Planetary Space with Reactive Equipment. Soon after, an American high school student, Robert Goddard, declares in his graduation address, "It is difficult to say what is impossible, for the dream of yesterday is the hope of today and the reality of tomorrow." By 1916, Goddard has become a physics teacher and has carried experiments to the point of firing homemade solid fuel rockets. He writes an article entitled, "A Method of Reaching Extreme Altitude," which the Smithsonian Institution publishes in late 1919.
17: "Today I will speak about the proposal for an electric spaceship that doesn't use and
18: That is the actual voice of the third great space pioneer, Professor Hermann Oberth, speaking before a group of distinguished scientists and engineers. In a 1923 pamphlet, The Rocket into Interplanetary Space, Oberth makes some wild predictions that someday it will be possible to orbit a large manned rocket around the Earth, that passengers will leave it in a smaller landing rocket, visit another planet, and go home the same way. A Russian, an American, a German, all working with pencil and paper to solve the problems of flight to the moon. The Russian schoolteacher builds his country's first wind tunnel. Also, he studies the possibility of liquid fuels, solves the theoretical problems of how to escape and re-enter the Earth's atmosphere, and even under the repressions of the Tsarist and communist regimes, government funds are granted for the publication of 58 books by him. Goddard, in his landmark paper, has speculated about using the implications of Newton's third law, action and reaction, to send a rocket to the moon. The country laughs and calls him the Moon Man. The New York Times comments
19: that Professor Goddard, with his chair in Clark College and the countenancing of the Smithsonian Institution, does not know the relation of action to reaction and of the need to have something better than a vacuum against which to react. To say that would be absurd. Of course, he only seems to lack the knowledge ladled out daily in high school. But there are such things as intentional.
18: The 1920s, the jazz age, the era of wonderful nonsense. From 1919 to 1925, the American professor, now working with liquid fuel motors, explores stabilization apparatus, the multi-stage rocket, self-cooling motors, pumps for the liquid fuel, practical landing devices, and quietly patents many of these ideas. But by 1924, Russia also has set up the Central Bureau for the Study of the Problems of Rockets. And in Germany, Professor Oberth envisions an instrument-carrying rocket that is a prediction of the spaceships of the future. He develops a rocket motor, called the Egg, that will help lead the way to the power plants of all the large rockets of today. 1926, Auburn, Massachusetts. The world pays little or no attention to Robert Goddard's history-making launch of the first liquid-fuel rocket. As his widow recalls,
20: it was March 16th, a cold day, but fortunately no wind. My husband had an igniter at the head of the rocket, and Mr. Sachs had a blowtorch on a stick and applied the blowtorch to start the rocket. The rocket itself was lightweight aluminum, bit almost like a toy, and even now people marvel at the quality of the parts in it. This first flight took a little long to get started, but when the jet came, it was brilliantly white and beautiful and smokeless. And it made exactly the same kind of noise that you hear now on a small scale. It went up, I think, probably 50 or 60 feet, and then angled off and landed in a cabbage patch with very old cabbages in it in March.
18: Mrs. Goddard later wrote that the rocket actually reached an altitude of 41 feet, was in the air for 2.5 seconds, averaging 60 miles per hour, and landed 184 feet from the launch frame. As always, she served as her husband's official photographer. A year later, in 1927, a handful of dreamers in Germany formed the Society for Space Travel. And a few years later, a similar handful of American rocket devotees, meeting in a New York apartment above a speakeasy, give themselves the imposing name of the American Interplanetary Society. And two members, G. Edward Pendray and his wife, go to observe the German rocket tests.
21: Willie Ley took us out to
0: a suburb of Berlin where the German Rocket Society had what they called a proving ground. And now there they had a somewhat crude but effective device for testing liquid fuel rocket motors. And there we saw the first liquid fuel rocket motor we had ever seen in operation. We were so filled with enthusiasm by this sight and the simplicity of it and the obvious power of it that when Mrs. Pender and I got back to the United States, we made what was apparently a very impressive report to the society. And the society immediately decided to go into an experimental program of its own. And about a dozen of us began to design a rocket. The first of our rockets.
1: Not only is there American interest, but the German Space Society also attracts the attention of Walter Dornberger, then a young German Army ordnance captain with a PhD in mechanical engineering. He will head his country's rocket effort from 1930 up to the end of World War II, by then Major General Dornberger.
21: We in the Army, at that time, were listening and reading about all this rocket endeavor. And we came together and thought maybe here is a way where we can circumvent the conditions of the Treaty of Versailles, which prevented Germany from developing any new weapons. They had prohibited all kinds of heavy weapons, destructive weapons, but they had forgotten the rocket, and they had forgotten the glider. And in these two areas we concentrated. I made round trips to all of these little inventors, and we supported them with money, more than they got ever from civilian sources. But it was a failure. We had to do it ourselves. And as I finally convinced my boss, the chief of the German Board of Ordnance, General Becker, he gave me the means to do it, and he reserved a small location in the proving ground near Berlin, in Kummersdorf, where we set up our facilities. And here we finally put together some of the inventors who realized that they couldn't make any headway. And we hired them as employees and engineers. And we finally were in the year of 1932, a group of six or eight people. Among them was von Braun. Von Braun at that time was a student at the university in Zurich, Switzerland. But I hired him and he came to us and joined us. We were not interested in the sixth decimal behind the comma of a flight path to Mars or Venus. We were not interested in accuracy or anything like that. We wanted first to prove what could be done with that thing, and that was a power plant.
1: But the 1930s are a time of depression. In America, the government worries about how to give people bread, not power plants for rockets. Although the Guggenheim family does make funds available for further testing to Goddard and to the California Institute of Technology. The name of the American Interplanetary Society, which causes skepticism in some quarters by seeming to take in the whole universe, is changed to the more modest American Rocket Society. Nevertheless, Pendray, seeking help from Washington, runs into roadblocks.
0: During this entire period from 1930 onward until the Second World War, there were numerous attempts to interest the NACA, the Army and the Navy, and later the Air Force, in developing rockets. Their reaction generally to any approach was, well, if you say rockets will do these wonderful things, build us a rocket that will and bring it to us and then we'll talk contract. This made, of course, an impasse because what we needed was money in order to do the development, and what they wanted was the development completed in order to evaluate it.
1: Also, he meets a grave scientific objection from the director of flight research at the National Advisory Committee for Aeronautics.
0: I talked to Dr. Lewis at the time. He spent a whole afternoon proving to me that nothing could fly faster than the speed of sound. He covered a blackboard with mathematics, proving something that I knew wasn't true, but his mathematics was more profound than mine. So we got nowhere. We presently saw, after a year or so, that if anything was to be done, we'd have to do it ourselves.
22: Mind if
18: The first day of September, 1939. Speaking at the Berlin Sports Palace, Adolf Hitler launches a war game unlike anything the world has ever known. World War II. Poland is overrun in a matter of days. The following spring, France is defeated in 6 weeks, and England reels under the greatest air attacks in history. By 1941, Russia, its back to the wall, fights with masses of men and conventional weapons, except for the Katyusha, an artillery rocket, the first practical result of her highly advanced rocket theories. The United States military put their main scientific thrust into the Manhattan Project to create the atomic bomb. The long-standing NACA is limited by law almost entirely to airplane research. However, at a wartime staff meeting, even when rockets are mentioned, a top executive ends the discussion with the historic declaration, "You can have the Buck Rogers job." In Germany, the rocket scientists, now established at a secret army experimental station at Peenemünde on the Baltic, have their priorities canceled. Dornberger pleads for military funds and gets permission from the chief of the German army to grab from frontline troops 8,000 engineers and technicians who had been drafted for combat duty. Hitler disregards the war potential of rockets and so dooms himself to defeat, as Dr. Dornberger tells in this historic account.
21: And we, against the wish of Hitler, we proceed with our work in Peenemünde for years. And when it was finally finished and we had the first launching, successful launchings, Professor Speer, the ammunition minister, went to Hitler's headquarters and told him that this thing seemed to be ready now. And he wanted more money and top priority. Hitler told him, "No, yesterday you sent me some schedule, what you want to talk about. And I dreamed about last night, and I dreamed that this weapon would never reach England. And therefore it's no use to give any money. I can trust my thinking."
18: Late in the day, Hitler, realizing his mistake, makes one of the few apologies of his life to General Dornberger. And in July 1943, orders crash production of that supersonic rocket missile, the A-4. It's the second of a series of airborne weapons that propaganda minister Goebbels calls Vergeltungswaffen, or revenge weapons, to bombard London in reprisal for Allied air raids on Germany. The world comes to know it as the V-2.

0: February 28, 1966. Project Gemini is suddenly stilled and darkened by grief. Pilots Elliot C. and Charles Bassett, new appointees, die when their plane crashes in fog at St. Louis. It is a tragedy touched with irony. Their jet trainer hits the roof of the building which contains the capsule for the upcoming Gemini 9 mission they were to fly. The space program absorbs its casualties like an army in battle and moves on.
1: Dr. Goddard was a great prophet, a true prophet.
0: March 16th, President Johnson speaking to the National Space Club.
1: To some, it seems almost incredible that a year before Lindbergh had ever flown the Atlantic, he was dreaming and working to take us up in the stars.
0: That same day, almost 200 miles in space, Neil Armstrong turns to his right and tells Dave Scott,
2: "Man, Dave, it's easy. Is it really?
0: The team of Gemini 8 manages to locate an Agena in the vast sea of space. A fish like the one that got away from Sharaw in Stafford 5 months ago by blowing itself up. Their mission, the first docking of two space vehicles.
3: Oh, I am. Go ahead. Roger, how are you doing?
2: Station keeping at about 150 feet.
0: Command pilot is Neil Armstrong, a former Navy pilot from the second group of astronauts who has flown the X-15 rocket plane 40 miles up at 3,818 miles an hour.
4: Well, another thing that we had been thoroughly briefed on before flight was the amount of time it takes in orbit to perform those normal functions which are usually pretty simple on the ground. And we'd trained for many hours in a simulator and gone through all our procedures numbers of times. But when we got up in orbit actually and proceeded to go through the mission as planned, we found that we were constantly having to press to keep up with the flight plan.
0: Neil's teammate is Air Force pilot David R. Scott of Texas, yet another generation of astronaut from the third group who has won three academic degrees. Gemini 8 is closed in to about 2 feet from Agena's target docking adapter, or TDA. Armstrong talks with the flight controller below in the South Atlantic on the Rose Knot Victor tracking ship.
3: Okay, Gemini 8, you're looking good on the ground. Go ahead and the flight, we are down. And he's really a smoothie.
5: Oh, Roger. Hey, congratulations. This is real good.
0: 6 hours and 34 minutes after launch, Gemini 8 is locked to Agena in a bond that goes on for 27 minutes. Then suddenly, 185 miles over the Indian Ocean, after turning sideways, TV networks break in on popular entertainment programs to bring the running report from Gemini Control. There are fanatical lovers of adventure series like Batman and Lost in Space who protest bitterly at being interrupted by this life and death reality.
6: Did you say he could not turn the Agena off?
3: No.
6: Say again? Did I hear a stuck hand controller?
0: They undock, but still their spacecraft keeps rolling. There is a remedy: to fire the thrusters that are only used to stabilize the craft during re-entry. Under the rules, the mission must be terminated once the system is activated. It means making an emergency landing in a secondary recovery area in the Pacific, west of Okinawa.
6: Gemini 8, I have some new rescue data for you. You ready to copy?
0: It means the recovery ships and planes will have to race to the new impact point. And it means that Armstrong and Scott, with help from the tiny onboard computer, will have to steer their own way home. 1.5 hours later in Houston, Eugene Kranz, the flight director of the second shift, gives the countdown.
6: 10, 9, 8, 7, 6, 5, 4, 3, 2, 1, retrofire.
0: In a marvel of skill and precision, the disappointed astronauts splash down in the Pacific. Within minutes, frogmen drop from a plane, bringing rafts and a flotation collar, keeping all hands safe until the pickup by the destroyer Mason.
7: I've got a weird-looking machine here. What does it look like?
8: It
2: looks like an angry alligator out here rotating around.
0: Even more frustrating, the so-called alligator is whizzing through space almost 130 miles above the Pacific on this lovely third day of June, 1966.
3: Hawaii Capcom, Houston flight.
2: Go flight.
3: Roger. Ask the crew if they could be set up.
2: We've been stationed here quite a while, and also we had a suggestion that we might put out our docking bar and go up and tap it.
0: In fact, what Tom Stafford is talking about is a substitute target for the troublesome Agena. But this one has no motor. It's been put together from stock bits and pieces, and the docking area of this spacecraft has been enclosed in what is called a shroud. Put into orbit by an Atlas booster, it has been followed into space 2 days later by the team of Gemini 9A with the idea of docking with it. Command pilot this time is Tom Stafford, who won his astronaut wings as second man to Wally Schirra during the big chase a couple of flights ago.
7: We had a full moon, and suddenly it looked rather odd to us. And we came up to a position of approximately 1,000 feet. We could see this whole shroud out in reflected moonlight.
0: Co-pilot is Gene Cernan, Chicago-born, a Navy flyer with 2 engineering degrees.
8: And not only could we see the bright colored white painted shroud in reflected sunlight, but actually after dark, we could see the shroud in reflected moonlight.
0: Their mission, Gemini Flight 9A, replaces Flight 9 that Death has scrubbed. It's the first time the NASA's had to call on backup pilots. It will not be the last.
3: I've got a counterproposal. Ask them, tell them we're going to continue working on their description and we'll cycle the adapter and we'll pick them up over the space here.
0: The trouble just now is that the shroud has failed to open and drop off, giving the bizarre appearance of wide open alligator jaws. Docking, therefore, is impossible. Instead, Tom and Gene make use of the angry alligator as the target for a series of advanced rendezvous maneuvers, one of which simulates a meeting with a lunar module 10 miles above the moon. Toward dawn of the third day, camera in hand, Gene steps out into space, moves himself along the surface of the spacecraft by handrails, and finds it unexpectedly hard labor in this vacuum where everything he works with tries to float away.
9: CVTS, space vehicle pre-count operations will start on my mark at 5, 4, 3, 2, 1, mark.
0: July 10th, 1969. These words start the historic 5.5-day countdown of Apollo 11, a solid and massive reality in the form of a 3,000-ton space vehicle standing on launch pad 39A in the sun-baked sands of Cape Kennedy, Florida. Its mission is to accomplish the goal that President Kennedy set in 1961. If all goes as planned, the Apollo 11 crew will carry back with them some 50 or 60 pounds of the moon. And, as a bonus, 1/1,000,000th of an ounce of the sun.
9: Non-essential personnel are to clear the controlled area for launch vehicle ordnance and operation.
0: Our 20 previous manned flights have accustomed the world to space miracles. Again and again, the moment the unbelievable is accomplished, it becomes ordinary. But to actually land 2 men on the moon?
10: I wouldn't say that fear is an unknown emotion to us.
0: Neil Armstrong speaking. Commander of Apollo 11.
10: Fear is characteristic particularly of knowledge that there may be something that you haven't thought of and feel that you might be unable to cope with. I think our training and all the work that goes into the preparation for flight does everything it can toward erasing those kinds of possibilities. And I would say that as a crew, among the three of us, really have no fear of launching out on this expedition.
0: Neil, a former Navy pilot, joined the space program as a civilian. The crew he heads are in many ways all men of the same mold. All three stand a shade or two under 6 feet, weigh in at a lean 165 pounds, were born in the same year, 1930. All are veterans of late Gemini flights. Here is Air Force Colonel Edwin Buzz Aldrin, lunar module pilot. In discussing the landing, he's asked, shouldn't you say, if we land, rather than when we land?
11: I think we're quite able to use the term when. We certainly are thinking positively. We've been thinking positively over the past many years in preparing for this flight. No, I think we're quite well suited to say when we land, not if.
0: And a question for Air Force Lieutenant Colonel Mike Collins, the command module pilot, who will orbit alone while Neil and Buzz go down to the moon. If a rescue should become necessary, how low could he take the command module to rendezvous with Neil and Buzz to pick them up?
12: Well, you're very close to the limit when you say 50,000 feet, given the fact that some mountains are probably in the vicinity of 20 or 30,000 feet high. We would be prepared to go down to the absolute limit, and it would be a decision that would be reached by mission control based on their best data on what orbit the limb was in and how low it would be necessary for me to go to effect a successful rescue, and I'm sure I'd abide by their decision.
0: The decision could be for Mike to leave Neil and Buzz to their fate and go home alone. To many who have been with the program from the start, their eyes always on the day we would land men on the moon, the prospect suddenly becomes incredible. Jack King, public affairs officer at the Cape, whose voice has described for the world the final countdown on most of the manned launches.
13: We in the public affairs business have been briefing press representatives for 8 years on this event, actually this particular event, the whole lunar landing, and all of a sudden here it is. And now I woke up this morning and it was very difficult to comprehend this. I think I'll feel this way when we go in on the start of the final countdown on Tuesday evening.
0: Wernher von Braun, for 24 years with America's space program, when asked how he ranks the importance of this event.
14: Oh, I would say about with the event of aquatic life crawling on land for the first time.
15: An American and a Douglas and a Grumman and a Boeing time checker. There's four of them.
0: Suddenly, on July 13th, just 3 days before launch date, Russia takes a new spurt in the race by sending an unmanned craft, Luna 15, to the moon. The rumor sweeps the world that Luna 15 is programmed to soft land, scoop up lunar soil, and beat Apollo 11 back to Earth with the first samples. And more important, there is worldwide concern about a possible collision between Apollo 11 and Luna 15. But most important, there is lingering anxiety about possible contamination by moon organisms. Here is Dr. Walter Kemmerer, assistant manager of the Lunar Receiving Laboratory set up in Houston to isolate the crew and their samples on their return.
16: Last night, a beautiful night, full moon, I wondered how many innumerable generations of man have sat in their backyards, or as I did, or in front of their caves or what have you, and speculated on the probabilities of life existing elsewhere beyond our planet. Now, certainly we all recognize the extremely, extremely low probability of life existing on the moon. It's a hostile environment, to be sure. And indeed, the program that we have mounted is what one might call an insurance program, if you will. It's really ensuring that although this is a very low probability event, that we are protecting that which is at risk, that totality of life here on Earth.
0: The moonwalkers, before starting home, will leave their outer shoe coverings and backpacks behind. Moon samples will have been sealed in plastic bags. At splashdown in the Pacific, the astronauts would immediately don sack-like garments over their spacesuits, and a helicopter would deliver them into a biologically sealed van aboard the recovery carrier Hornet. When she makes port, a jet cargo plane will take the van aboard and fly it to Houston. At the Lunar Receiving Lab, both crew and their samples will receive intensive study and remain in quarantine until the doctors give their clearance.
17: I'd like to emphasize that the solar wind composition experiment is a cooperative effort between the National Aeronautics and Space Administration and two Swiss universities.
0: Dr. Johannes Geis of the University of Bern in Switzerland. He is describing one of the six scientific experiments that will be performed by the moonwalkers for the benefit of 127 universities and research institutions.
18: Gentlemen, the abort system at the Cape is being powered up by Mila, the pad abort system. Also, the crew has just gotten a go to leave the van, I think, head up towards the pad, head up towards the white room.
0: Wednesday, July 16th, dawns brutally hot and humid at Cape Kennedy. Former President Lyndon Johnson and a host of other celebrities are among the launch watchers, sweating heavily as they stare toward pad 39A.
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19: Welcome aboard.
20: Good morning.
19: We copy. Neil, let me know when you can verify some switches for me.
0: The flight controllers, most of them veterans of a dozen launches, reveal their excitement as the countdown nears its climax.
19: All stations, stand by for Glenn Gunn, Smoker,
20: Mason,
19: ECS,
20: go.
19: EPS,
20: Sequencer, go.
19: GNS,
20: network,
19: SCS,
20: go.
19: SPS,
20: go.
19: RCS,
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19: Loud
20: and clear, Canary,
19: thank you. CFC.
21: 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We don't have VHF or S-band uplink voice. We're checking it.
19: All right, MMET. No. LFC. LFC's go. BSE.
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19: CDR,
0: CMP, 8 years ago, some of these men launched Al Shepard on his 15-minute Mercury flight. Now, they are launching three men to the moon.
23: Paul Gordon, this is the launch operations manager. The launch team wishes you good luck and Godspeed.
24: Thank you very much. No, it'll be a good one.
19: And CDR, SDC, how do you read me?
24: SDC, loud.
19: Okay, Neil, have a good one.
24: You bet.
0: This is a moment that was predicted with astonishing clairvoyance by Jules Verne, the great French master of science fiction, in imagining a moonshot that took off from Florida with a crew of three men in a spacecraft similar to Apollo 11 and named Columbia. Neil Armstrong, with a bow to Verne, has chosen the same name. More than half a billion persons throughout the world have been watching the launch. Rocco Petrone, director of launch operations, apologizes to me.
25: We took off 724 milliseconds after the appointed time of 9:32. We were 724 milliseconds late from starting this mission, which really started 8 years ago.
0: Earth orbit, translunar injection, transposition and docking with the LEM, all nominal, meaning according to plan. A perfect flight which the world cheers loudly, while Apollo 11 turns out to be a silent crew. There will be less air-to-ground communication than on any previous manned flight. Next morning, some 110,000 miles out, the non-talking astronauts get a talky report on what's happening on Earth.
26: London AP. Europe is moonstruck by the Apollo 11 mission. Newspapers throughout the continent fill their pages with pictures of the Saturn V rocket blasting off. Quote, the greatest adventure in the history of humanity has started, declared the French newspaper Le Figaro. The communist daily Le Humanité led with a launch picture and devoted its entire back page to an enthusiastic moon report.
0: While Apollo 11 streaks to the moon, the New York Times prints a retraction for having jeered in 1920 at Robert Goddard's belief that a rocket could function in a vacuum. The Times concedes, 49 years, 6 months, and 4 days late, quote,
1: "It is now definitely established that a rocket can function in a vacuum. The Times regrets the error."
0: Unquote. In Washington, it is disclosed that Apollo 11 is carrying mementos of three dead American astronauts and two dead Russian cosmonauts to leave on the moon. This tribute to the cosmonauts is followed suddenly by a remarkable instance of cooperation between Russia and America in all the years of the space race. On Friday, July 18th, Frank Borman discloses that he has talked on the phone with the president of the Soviet Academy of Sciences to find out if Luna 15 is on a possible collision course with Apollo 11.
2: They said that it would remain in orbit, in its present orbit, for 2 days, and that they would notify us immediately of any future changes in the trajectory. They also said that at no time would the Lunar 15 trajectory intersect the published trajectory of Apollo 11.
0: Next morning, Saturday, some 16,000 miles from the moon, Apollo 11 is informed at breakfast.
4: Even Pravda in Russia is headlining the mission and calls Neil the czar of the ship.
0: Minutes later, when Houston asks for Neil, Mike Collins replies,
5: "I said the czar is brushing his teeth, so I'm filling in for him. What can we do for you?"
0: Late Saturday afternoon, Apollo 11 goes into its first lunar orbit and swoops down to some 70 miles from the moon to look over the planned landing site. Landing Site 2, favored for this mission, was chosen by NASA after studying tens of thousands of moon photos taken over the years by such unmanned spacecraft as hard landing rangers, soft landing surveyors, and moon circling orbiters. The site is a long elliptical area, 10 miles by 2, located in the Sea of Tranquility, running parallel to the moon's equator. The moon, a scientist once said, is a world without weather on which nothing ever happens. The last part of that sentence is about to become untrue.
6: This is Apollo Control at 100 hours, 14 minutes. We're now less than 2 minutes from reacquiring the spacecraft on the 13th revolution. When next we hear from them, the lunar module should be undocked from the command and service module.
7: Hello, Eagle, Houston, we're standing by. How does it look?
0: Undocked now from Columbia, Eagle must get into a low orbit of its own.
6: This is Apollo Control. We've had loss of signal now. The spacecraft Eagle has been given a go for descent orbit insertion. When next we acquire the lunar module, it should be at an altitude of about 18 nautical miles on its way down to the low point of about 50,000 feet from where the powered descent to the lunar surface will begin.
7: Eagle Houston, we recognize your go for PDI, over. Roger, understand.
6: Altitude 40,000.
7: And Eagle Houston, you're still looking good.
6: 7 minutes, 30 seconds into the burn. Altitude 16,300 feet. We're now in the approach phase, everything looking good. Altitude 5,200 feet.
7: Then you're a go for landing, over.
22: Roger, understand. Go for landing, 3,000 feet.
7: Top alarm. Eagle looking great, your go.
6: Altitude 1,600. 1,400 feet, still looking very good.
22: 750, coming down to 23. 100 feet, down to 19. 540 feet, down to 30, down to 15. And 400 feet down at 9. Gate forward. 150 feet down at 4. 30, 3.5 down. 300 feet down 3.5. 47 forward. What up? On 1.5 down. 70. 13 out there. 13 forward. 11 forward, coming down nicely, 200 feet.

0: man has landed on the moon. Time of arrival, 3:18 p.m., Central Daylight Earth Time. In Houston, capsule communicator Charlie Duke replies,
1: Roger, Tranquility, we copy you on the ground. You got a bunch of guys about to turn blue. We're breathing again. Thanks a lot.
0: Cheers inside the Space Center mingle with the song of an anti-poverty group demonstrating outside near a full-scale model of the LEM. They demand more attention to America's problems on Earth, but also have praise for the astronauts. For the next 6.5 hours, Neil and Buzz remain inside the LEM, preparing for their eventual trip outside. In Houston, where at evening the moon appears as a crescent, Dr. Thomas Paine, chief of NASA, declares,
2: We have clearly entered a new era, and I think it means a different thing to each one of us. The voices that we hear coming back from these brave men on the surface of the moon are still hard to believe, and yet it's true.
0: The scheduled touchdown spot proved less safe than believed. As Charlie Duke describes it,
3: There was a football-sized crater that the automatic guidance was taking him into, and in this crater there were some large rocks and boulders of every size and shape. Neil just flew downrange and picked a spot he liked and set it down right there.
0: Finally, at 9:56 p.m. Houston time, though it is daylight on the moon, the world beholds a scene transmitted by a television camera affixed to the base of the LEM. Neil Armstrong descends the 9 rungs of the ladder, pauses, then puts down his left foot, the first man to touch the moon. His first words are,
4: It's one small step for man, one giant leap for mankind.
0: That's one small step for man, one giant leap for mankind. Thus, before an audience of 1/6 of all living mankind, starts the greatest show in the universe. Aldrin helps lower a second TV camera, which Armstrong sets up at a distance to provide a broad panoramic view of the area. As Neil looks up at his surroundings, he remarks,
4: It has a stark beauty all its own. It's like much of the high desert of the United States. It's different, but it's very pretty out here.
0: Buzz, stepping down on the moon 18 minutes and 29 seconds after Neil, describes the scene as
5: magnificent desolation.
0: Separately and together, they stride about, as if in movie slow motion. The once silent astronauts now chat freely to their half billion friends on Earth. Their amiable voices contrast with their appearance as two huge abominable snowmen who would surely frighten any living thing on the moon. Now the ceremonial part of the mission. Neil describes for the Earth audience a bronze plaque affixed to the LEM descent stage that will be left on the moon.
5: There's two hemispheres, one showing each of the two hemispheres of Earth. Underneath it says, Dear men from the planet Earth, first set foot upon the moon, July 1969 AD. It came in peace for all mankind. It has the crew members' signatures and the signature of the President of the United States.
0: Next, the stars and stripes are planted in the moon's hard soil.
6: Network flight.
7: Flight network. I just talked to the president and the White House is go.
6: Well, you can pull yourself away from that.
0: And finally, from President Nixon in the Oval Room of the White House, Houston relays the first telephone call to the moon.
8: Hello, Neil and Buzz. I just can't tell you how proud we all are because of what you have done. The heavens have become a part of man's world. And as you talk to us from the Sea of Tranquility, it inspires us to redouble our efforts to bring peace

0: have done, and one in our prayers that you will return safely to Earth.
1: There's no reference to the administrations of Presidents Eisenhower, Kennedy, or Johnson, during which the entire space program was conceived and carried forward. For the Apollo 11 crew, Neil replies,
2: "Thank you, Mr. President. It's a great honor and privilege for us to be here representing not only the United States, but men of peace of all nations, and with interest and a curiosity and with a vision for the future."
1: Aldrin, examining the lunar module, finds it in good shape, standing firm.
3: Very surprising lack of penetration of all four of the footbeds.
1: And he finds the moon soil so hard, in fact, that he's only able to pound in his two core tubes to a depth of 5 inches instead of the prescribed 12. As the moonwalkers push on with the scientific experiments, Houston calls,
4: "Buzz, this is Houston. We've got about 10 minutes left now prior to commencing your EVA termination activities.
3: I hope you're watching how hard I have to hit this into the ground. It almost looks wet."
1: Moving about, Neil and Buzz find rocks that look like basalt, born of volcanoes. Rocks resembling biotite, a dark mica. All treasures that could tell much about the moon's origin and age.
4: "Buzz, this is Houston. You have approximately 3 minutes until you must commence your EVA termination activities. Over."
3: "Roger, understand."
1: Minutes later, the LEM hatch closes behind the two men. Neil has walked the moon for 2 hours, 13 minutes, and 12 seconds. Buzz, for 30 minutes and 54 seconds less. Not until tomorrow will the men attempt to lift off from the moon and rejoin Mike Collins in Columbia. Monday, July 21st. An hour and 50 minutes before Eagle's scheduled liftoff, Russia's Luna 15 crash lands on the moon at a point some 500 miles from the Eagle's nest. The Soviets finish second in the race where once they seemed far ahead.
5: "Stage reset. Dead band minimum. At control to mode control. Mode control auto."
1: Now, finally, Eagle is spreading its wings to leave the moon.
6: Here in Mission Control, the Flight Operations Director, Chris Kraft, commented that he felt like some 500 million people around the world were helping push Eagle off the moon and back into orbit.
1: 21 hours, 36 minutes, and 20 seconds after landing on the moon, Eagle has lifted off to rejoin Columbia. In another 2 hours, the crew is all back together in Columbia. And Eagle is sent soaring off to fly alone in lunar orbit. Almost 5 hours later, near midnight Central Daylight Time, Columbia shoots out of lunar orbit and starts home. And in Houston, Wernher von Braun comments,
7: "I think the ability for men to walk and act and live in other worlds has virtually ensured mankind immortality. We can from now on move to where we want to go, where either other worlds can support our life or where we can modify the environment in such a way that we find other places comfortable and livable also."
1: In the last hours before reaching Earth, Edwin Aldrin quotes a verse from Psalms.
0: "When I consider the heavens, the work of thy fingers, the moon and the stars which thou hast ordained, what is man that thou art mindful of him?"
1: And from Neil Armstrong.
0: "God bless you. Good night from Apollo 11.
1: 8 days, 3 hours, and 18 minutes from liftoff, Apollo 11 has splashed down safely in the Pacific. Man's wild dream has become a hard fact. controlled by computers, guided by telemetry, but ultimately achieved by man's own hand and mind and heart. What next?
8: We set sail on this new sea because there is new knowledge.

0: I sure would like to thank you people of Earth for the way you have accepted me. It's a wondrously warm feeling for a man like myself to be accepted. As many of you don't know this, but I am not of this planet. You've suspected it. I am from the planet Tokar. I am a Tokos. My dad was a chief scientist and pharmacist on that planet. He foresaw the impending doom of the planet due to too much removing of the oil from beneath the crust of the surface of Tokar by the Tokar Standard Oil Company. Now, this shrunk and shriveled the planet to such a degree that it had an internal collapse, and it shrunk to the size of a walnut. 4 million people were standing on the size of a walnut. Luckily, they shrunk with the planet. My dad built a little spaceship and placed me in it. I was a five-week-old baby, 39 pounds. Put me in this rocket and fired me to this planet, Earth. A certain gas, I think it was ethyl, kept me in a state of suspended animation, which preserved my little life until I landed here on this planet Earth, where I was not discovered, ladies and gentlemen, by humans, but by bears. Fortunately for me, they did not destroy me. They nurtured me. They raised me as one of their own. Ah, the long winter nights together. 6 months of hibernation. But what could I do? I was stuck with bears, and I had to do it. My bear mother would say, which naturally you don't speak bear, any of you, sometimes. And this meant, what are you walking around all winter? Why are you so restless? And I would answer, which is in Tokos for I'm restless. And she knew that I wanted to break out and go forth to find humans. And she let me go. And many nights, I miss my bear mother. Shaggy fur, the nuzzling of her nose, which is made out of different material. I long to feel her claw marks on my back, protecting me. Yes, I miss her, but I'm very glad to be amongst humanity. Your customs, your complete meals, from soup to nuts. However, at the end of a meal, whenever I see someone crack a walnut, I somehow think, there goes Tokar.
1: There is such a place, Tony, where there isn't any trouble. There must be. Not a place you can get to by a boat or a train, but it's far, far away. Behind the moon.
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3: Unchanged for millions of years.
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0: Nobody believed me?
1: Of course we believe you.
0: Oh, but anyway, Toto, we're home. Home. And this is my room. And you're all here. And I'm not going to leave here ever, ever again. Because I love you all. Because I love you all. Because I love you all.
2: We're go. We're go. 60 seconds. Lights on. 30 feet down, 2.5. Picking up some dust. 30 feet, 2.5 down. Straight shadow. 4 forward. 4 forward, drifting to the right level. 6.5.
3: 30 seconds.
2: Forward, drift. Good. 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Auto control both auto. Descent engine command override off. Engine arm off. 413 is in.
3: We copy you down. Roger, Tranquility. We copy you on the ground. You got a bunch of guys about to turn blue. We're breathing again. Thanks a lot.
2: Thank you.
3: Sounds good to us, Tranquility. Be advised, there are lots of smiling faces in this room and all over the world, over.
2: Two of them up here.
3: Roger, it was a beautiful job, you guys.
4: And don't forget one in the command module.

0: Harter Schnitt. 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Das deutsche Luftschiff Hindenburg LZ-129 landet in Lakehurst bei New York. 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Regen. 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Und plötzlich Stichflamme, Explosion in Sekundenschnelle.
1: Oh my, get out of the way, please. It's burning, bursting into flames, and it's falling on the mooring fast, and all the folks between us. This is terrible. This is the one of the worst catastrophes in the world. Oh, it's a terrific crash, ladies and gentlemen. The smoke and the flames now, and the frame is crashing to the ground, not quite to the mooring mast. Oh, the humanity and all the passengers screaming around here. I can't even talk to people whose friends are out there. I can't talk, ladies and gentlemen.
0: Reporter Morrison, live. Greta Keller.

0: It's a beautiful day for the race. Stooge Hand is the favorite today. Assault is in there. Dog Biscuit is 3-1. Safety Pin has been scratched. And at 20-1, Beetle Bomb. Now the horses are approaching the starting gate, and there they go! And it's Stooge Hand going to the front. Cabbage is second on the rail. Beautiful Linda is third by a length. And Beetle Bomb. Around the first turn, Stooge Hand the first turn. Stooge Hand is still in front. Cabbage is second by a head.
1: Cabbage by a head!

0: third, and mother-in-law nagging in the rear.
1: Oh, oh, oh!
0: And now they come down to the wire, and it's number one, and now number two, and it's very close. It'll either be a photo finish or an oil painting. And now Lewis leads with the left, and Lewis is in there slugging, and it's a battle, and now they're tearing hair. There's hair all over the ring. There's hair all over the place. I don't know whose hair it is. It's mine. And there it goes.

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This is Spike Jones inviting you to come with us to the Opera House for a City Slicker performance of the opera Carmen. The conductor ascends the podium, stamps his foot for attention. And from the basement, he conducts...

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1: 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She not only fills it out, she overflows it. 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

0: Carmen hits a note so high that she cracks the record. 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The record. The record. 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
1: record. And they're off for act two.
0: Carmen sings the well-known vivace pizzicato, poco allegro moderato, from the third movement of the Andante Allegretto. Exhausted, she returns to her dressing room. While she is resting, the soldiers march into town. 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

0: Don Schmoze is in command.
1: I'm the famous Don Schmoze. 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
1: Carmen!

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1: Oh, no, you couldn't.
0: Oh, yes, I could.
1: Oh, no, you couldn't.
0: Oh, yes, I could.
1: Oh, no, you couldn't.
0: Oh, yes, I could.

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The curtain goes up for Act Three. 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
1: Oh, gypsy, will you look and see what future is in store for me?
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Unfortunately, it misses her. 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

finale takes place in the bullfighting arena. 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In the other corner, Don Schmoze, dressed up as the bull, weighing 32 pounds. And there's the bell for the first round.

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But Don Schmoze is nearsighted, and instead he sends in a cow. And there's the bell for round two.

0: Escapillo drowns in the milk. He dies a grade A death. Don Schmoze wins Carmen. And as the final curtain comes down, they each put a piece of bubble gum in their mouth, and we see them chewing their way off into the distance.
1: Chew,
2: chew,
1: chew,
2: chew,
1: chew,
2: chew,
1: chew,
2: chew,
1: chew,
2: chew,
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2: chew,
1: chew.

0: Good afternoon, ladies and gentlemen. This is Doodles Weaver in the press box at Indianapolis for the races out here. It's a beautiful day for the races. Not a cloud in the sky. 150,000 people are waiting for this great event. What a spectacle. What a wonderful spectacle. I'll describe the whole thing now. All the boys are coming around the turn. I believe it's a perfect shot as they come down here. The green flag waves. The starter says, okay. And there they go! It's car number 2, 3, 4, 5, 6, 7, 8, 9, 10. Jack. Jack, hit me again, dealer. Oh, no, no, no. Number 10 is taking a lead around the par turn. He goes number 13, 16, 17. A green car, blue car. The first car by the stands will be number 10. Here he comes down the straightaway. 135 miles an hour. There he goes now. Car number 3, 4, 9. A wreck! A wreck in the far turn. A man skidding around out of control, up to the fence, down to the fence. Unless he's careful, he's going to hit the fence. Please don't hit that fence. He hit it. Ladies and gentlemen, there's been a very slight accident on the far turn involving 35 cars. I have my assistant Pootwaddle on the track with a traveling microphone. I'm going to have him cross where that driver is. Take it away, but be careful.
1: I'm down the track now, and as I cross the track, number 3 went by there. As I cross the track, 4 went by there. Well, I'm having a little trouble getting across the track. Here's the driver of that car. Say a few words, driver, so everybody will know you're perfectly okay. You just turned the driver of that car. He's all right. Finish the race, please. Whoop.
0: Ladies and gentlemen, Mrs. Doodles, we are back in the stand for the finish of the races. For you people who tuned in late, number 13 is setting records. There he goes now, passing everybody. Every eye is glued on that car. Looks very funny with all those eyes glued on it. Here he goes. There he goes again. Look at that boy drive. Look at him go. He's really moving. There he goes again. Look up. He went by twice. And here's a little midget. A little midget racer doing well. Look at that little midget. The midget racer went by. 9, 12. A P38. How'd that get in the race? And up 12, 9. And the best man is number 13 around the turn. Down to the green flag. He's coming down here for that 10. If he thinks of the perfect finish down here, I believe he's going to be the winner. The crowd is going mad as he comes down, and there goes the winner!

0: The polar bear sleeps in his little bear skin. 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Last night I slept in my little bear skin, and I got a heck of a cold.
1: Bill!
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Whip step. In America, the wife searches for a lover. In America, in the streets and lollipop lounges, in low-cut blouse and high boots, white guy, fly away, fly away. Ballhead lover in red silk cape, hovers in midair typing, squadron of droning bunnies playboying. Night air sweats like Dracula. America, America. Whip step, hipper than the freak. Freak step, whip step, teeth step, death hop, flying bunny sucking. Parrot fever. Death of Nixon odor. Nixon odor rises in swamp America. The naked centerfolds have now buttons pinned and tattooed to their parts. Nixon odor. Dog-faced carters roam near welfare offices, sucking, gnawing baby skulls, poisoned silver playboys, sucking, bloody swamp, Nixon odor rising. Dog-faced hoovers try to suck the air out the world. America, slum odor war sucking, Madonna in the garbage can, run the murder game, map of hatred, stairs, crawling Sammies, Davis face down in the shit. Our dreams scratch their ankles bloody. Our dreams are junkies finally trying to read philosophy. Impotent bastard, dying, Hitler's behind, poked out of phone booth. Professors, stupid's party you going to. The Indians are in the other direction. The nation is in jeopardy. Bats and wolves and Agnews and Sons of Sam's and George Brown's and the three networks, diarrhea in our cupcakes. Hold up, hold up. Sam and Dave are busted. Mars in his helmet squats on 42nd Street waiting for the newspaper strike to end. Why is terror so contrived and orderly? Why is death so matter-of-fact and expected? Why lies now from lovers in the backs of heads disappearing instead of warm lips and open legs? Don't blame this shit on Jesus. Just smack Reverend Ike and rob him. Don't blame this shit on GWC. Just expose his backward ass. Aerials on fire, nighttime, music crowds our minds. We in love with morning and the stars advertise thousands of years of night. You taking all this down? Remember for me what time it happened, the dates and days and months of the year, and who won the pennant in the American League, and who was Tonto for then. You see me, hear me crying? You here with me all alone? No, you not here no more, are you? You gone too. You gone too. You gone too. You gone too. You gone too. You gone too. You gone too.

Our guest today, at the age of 31, is well known in several fields. He is a celebrated playwright, a widely praised poet, and the author of an important book on jazz, blues people. Mr. Jones was born during the Depression in 1934. He went to high school in Newark, New Jersey, and graduated from Howard University at the age of 19. He has edited the important little magazine Jugend and has also been active as a publisher under the imprint Totem Press. His current project, on which I have further information if any of you would like to contact me, is the Black Arts Repertory Theater, which he is starting in Harlem. Harold Clurman, the director and drama critic, wrote of the Blonde and Mr. Jones's play Dutchman, "In the hardware blonde of Dutchman, Jones conceived a concise and piercing dramatic image for the killer our society generates through its metallic emptiness." In addition to Dutchman, Mr. Jones has two more controversial plays, The Toilet and The Slave, running off Broadway at the moment. As for Mr. Jones's poetry, M.L. Rosenthal wrote in The Reporter that the work is close to the spirit of modern jazz. Like Ginsberg, he improvises form and structure, but the principle is different. He tries something out, expands on it, repeats effects, grows tedious, pulls himself up short, and does a beautiful solo for a minute or two. He has a natural gift for quick, vivid imagery and spontaneous humor, and his poems are filled with sardonic or sensuous or slangily knowledgeable passages. I'm very glad to welcome Leroy Jones to the Contemporary Arts Festival.

0: Thank you. I want to mention the Black Arts Repertory Theater School that we are starting in New York, uptown, in Harlem. Can you hear me? No. Strong?
1: Hello?
0: Oh, yeah. Okay. I want to mention the Black Arts Repertory Theater School that we are starting in Harlem. And there are some mimeographed letters pertaining to that project. What we want to do is start a repertory theater uptown and also a school to teach all the aspects of dramatic art, as well as, say, poetry, music, and also as a center for the performing arts. What we need, of course, is money. So, since I don't have any people to send around with baskets, I just want to say that there is someone here with some mimeographed sheets. So I'll finish the commercial. I'm going to read poems from, I guess, three different books. From The Dead Lecturer, book that's published by Grove, and then from two unpublished books.

It's a poem for John Coltrane called I Love Music, the OJ title. It begins with a quote by John Coltrane. I want to be a force for real good. In other words, I know that there are bad forces, forces that bring suffering to others and misery to the world, but I want to be the opposite force. I want to be the force which is truly for good, unquote. Train said, a force for real good. Train, in other words, February 67. By July, he was dead. By July, he said, in other words, he wanted to be the opposite, but by July, he was dead. But he is offering expression, a love supreme, Afro Blue and me singing it all because of him can be, Screaming Beauty can be, Afro Blue can be, You Leave Me Breathless can be, Alabama, I Want to Talk to You, My Favorite Things, Like Sunny, Giant Steps can be, Life Itself, Fire can be, Heart Explosion, Soul Explosion, Brain Explosion can be, deep expression, deep can be, Capitalism dying can be, all see, full can be, empty too, nightfall by water, round moon over slums, shit in a dropper, soft face under fingertips trembling can be, train because of train, because world can be, Sean O'Casey in Ireland can be, Lu Shun in China can be, Breck, Wailing, Gorky, Riffing, Langstelling, Gorky, Riffing, Langston Hughes, Steaming can be, Train, Birds, Main Man can be, Big Maybell can be,

It's a poem about the Third World War. It's called War Clouds Over the World. Drill dust rides, concrete sun, screaming, Olay!

dee do do dee dee do da da. In what birds? Do dee do do dee do do dee do do dee do do dee do do dee do do do do dee do da da. Summer evening, ghetto style. Sidewalks collect us up under radio lives. Pregnant babies crown queen of nowhere to go. Do-dee, don't-do-dee, don't-do-dee, don't-do-dee. Young boys bop into madness and death. Do-do-dee-dee, do-do-do-da. We laugh, we scream. We fuck a lot, we dance a lot, we drink a lot. Doo-dee, doo-doo-dee, doo-doo-dee, doo-doo-dee. Get high, high, high, high, we get high. What? Who? Where? No, no. Bang! 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What is life but a whiskey dream? Doo-doo-dee-doo, doo-doo-doo-do. Yeah, we cry a lot. The machine won't let us alone. Die a lot. So much bitter black bottomless anger and frustration characterize our nation. Rage won't go to any page. Dee-dee, if I what, you what, think what, say what. Poop-doo-dee, so much rage. Poop-doo-dee, black anger. 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We sing, close the door. Let me give you what you've been waiting for. And rise off the ground when we see beautiful we coming down dressed in some musical extravaganza. 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Doo-doo-dee, you know rhythm. 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The African in the West with European harmonies. Do do do do do do dow. But the beat, man. World, black, hey, black. In walked us.

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Who are you listening to me? Who are you listening to yourself? Are you white or black, or does that have anything to do with it? Can you pop your fingers to no music except those wild monkeys go on in your head? Can you jerk to no melody except finger poppers get it together when you turn from star checking to checking yourself? How do you sound? Your words, are they yours? The ghost you see in the mirror, is it really you? Can you swear you are not an imitation gray boy?

Can you look right next to you in that chair and swear that the sister you have your hand on is not really so full of Elizabeth Taylor till Richard Burton is coming out of her ears? You may even have to be Richard with a white shirt and face and 4 million Negroes think you cute. You may have to be Elizabeth Taylor, old lady, if you want to sit up in your crazy spot dreaming about dresses and the sway of certain porter's hips. Check yourself. Learn who it is speaking. When you make some ultra-sophisticated point, check yourself. When you find yourself gesturing like Steve McQueen, check it out. Ask in your black heart who it is you are, and is that image black or white? You might be surprised right out the window, whistling Dixie on the way in.

The Academic Cowards of Reaction. The Academic Cowards of Reaction crisscross the jism and the jasm. They do not want to be found out. So they sigh and lie and criminalize silence with the dead pants of shaking in their boots. They are afraid of the just gone and don't want it to return. Because they didn't know what to do when everybody was so animated and fly. They thought, after all, you can understand hiding under the piano looking for a Victrola or a Defeatrola. You see, that there was too fast a thing happening, and the Chinese screaming, revolution is the main trend. And that rhythm affected the jungle bunnies with no papers and motley whites who went along with the everything stuff. And we know the devil who is now provost of my heart and I, we knows grows. We rose to say, okay, I don't know how to be angry, but I can be boring as a hammock in the good room. You see, we got a degree in degreeing and a PhD in PhDing. We can fake anything but emotion, and you don't need that in college. Lesser do we need that at university. We is very white, if that's still permissible after all. We can stall instead of answer any question with polyvapid bullwinks. Like we said, postmodern, when we understood the righteousness of Road Warrior in the dead cities, in which we could pontificate that what is ugly is not and what is icy is hot. We said, postmodern, postmodern, and the big guy in the sky penthouse heard us and signaled with a shiny coin of dismal that we were up to the task of lying to hide the flaccid timidity of our mendacity. We could not be cats or dudes or hippies. We like jazz, but only lying down. We are the Kenny G's of poetry, but without the spangles. We make a verse that dare not jangle or tangle with the grim questions that crush the many fools who want to be unleashed. We hold our peace except to say, postmodern, which if you understand, that's it. The language, stripped of any diseased opinion, which is bourgeois like meaning and stories and decision and snappy politics like the colored Stalins that threaten to define us as ignorant as Crazy Eddie. You know, the colleague stupid enough to give interviews to restaurant owners on how they waxed their father and socked through their mother and put a trope in each day eyes so they could describe a world no one understood. But we could analyze as ambiguous with decency. We said then, language, but smell funny, to hook it up with Czechoslovakia. And the wordy birds of know it has nothing to do with the world. There is no world, except behind the dead patches where myself used to crawl. Language, pure language, don't you understand? As if you could be a note musician and away with all pests like what it mean or what it say or who it help. We are text ridders and trope conceivers. We are more dizzy than Gates and we ain't Lionel Hampton. Language for us as a long rider on the purple sage of the campus where buxom wet names twist and shout. And Little Richard one day will be chair of there because merely by saying language and halting the shit right there, we could make the chairman of our department stare off into his last check. What the heck? I didn't understand Alan Tate either at first, nor why Faulkner was not just a sticky racial mole hanging on the unborn George Wallace peen. Is this interesting or not? Without having to be weighed down by a goddamn narrative and dismissing the notion that what is writ has a writer, again we washed away the bourgeoisie, except ourselves, hiding inside the dumbness of our square misunderstandings. We would be racist, but that's been done. We hate Ginsburg and those guys because they said impossible things. You see, we are textual. Bush, too, and our group. By dismissing saying something, we could creep neatly away from commitment or tiptoe with stunning grace away from cranky values like Keats' mistake of truth for a roof over your head and beauty, which, as everyone knows, what the pirates got for stealing the election. Money helps if you got some. It's one reason I don't really go for Negroes. They don't have no money. And don't think our spirit away, our sprint away of what this is, after all, just more bullshit. And don't think our sprint away from what is this, after all, just more bullshit. And don't think our sprint away from what is this, after all, just more bullshit. Like seven types of Amos and Andy, our sense of humor spends as well as money. But niggas, of course, being oral and less than graduates, refuse to think we funny. Even if they say we funny, they mean to be insulting. And we are, after all, the nearest, neatest things to emerge since the fugitive kind. We were right to kill Robert Redford. Who is Tennessee Williams after all? But the nasty, I realize this is not politically correct. But that's the kind of humor that boils under our paper lips. We are not, like the colored guy said, opportunists or big drags writing dull, ignorant bullshit. F, who keeps insisting things are ugly down home. We are the ghost of Halloween past and Halloween yet to come. We are reclaiming with postmodern the reactionary smells of demands and the Yale condoms of slightly shiny murderers. Sick aisle. We think all struggle except to be obscure is frankly rude. And poetry with some subject or object description of anything except our next raise, our tenure, tete-a-tetes, an article in the exasperated hiney, lewd. And there you see how droll and fantastically empty. We need no one's sympathy. We got tenure in a car. We got trips, sabbaticals to anywhere so we can scribble like the ishkabibbles of the unreadable. Remember, postmodern is a hip way of saying the world is rotten and must stay rotten to be metaphorically ignored, though funny if you're getting paid, unquote.
And all you creeps, even some of my colleagues, are stupid for trying to change any things unless they offer you a better office. Postmodern is what Rudolf Hess said to the people he invited to meet Himmler. Don't you see how stunning? Language without meaning, without narrative, like a clever chum of mine who pointed out that Balzac couldn't be a realist because there was no such thing as reality. Language, just the voids, like ancient Neanderthal boids, with no one to claim it or defame it or name it. Who

Western Front. My intentions are colors. I'm filled with color. Every tent you think of lends to mine. My mind is full of color. Hard muscle streaks or soft glow round exactness registration. All earth, heaven things, hell things in color circulate. A wild blood train turns litmus like a Bible coat. Describes music falling, flying, my criminal darkness. Static fingers, call it art. High above the streetwalkers, high above real meaning, floaters prop themselves in pillows, letting soft blondes lick them into serenity. Poems are made by fools like Allen Ginsberg, who loves God and went to India only to see God, finding him walking barefoot in the street. Blood sickness and hysteria, yet only God touched this poet who has no use for the world, but only God, who is sole dope manufacturer of the universe and is responsible for ease and logic. Only God, the bald head faggot, is clearly responsible, not for definite no cats we know.

It's a poem about the Third World War. It's called War Clouds Over the World. Drill dust rides concrete sun, screaming Olay. Soldiers tap dance, yodel oaths. Their women are in mourning for the Third World War, in which they will flush inferno down, down people's throats, locked in superpower toilets. Always a rumble, the streets, the forums, the SAR in Middle East. Watch out for Brezhnev, you know about Carter. Oh, oh, oh, oh, oh, quick, quick, wah, da, do, da, do, da, do, bam, boom, armies, armies, armies, armies, armies, armies, armies. Doo-dee-doo, trumpet drone, wai-uchi, re-re-re, ooh-ooh-ooh, rope-a-dope, buoy train, Albert, these moans, armies, war everywhere, bebopping. People need to super dance to kill the who, beast the who, beast, the wa-wa-wa-wa-wa-wa, snare, R-O, me, drum and cymbal, R-O, me, blood metal, armies, war, death, everywhere, beware, Third World War, boom, boom, drone down, moaning, tore up people corpses, tore up dead people, arms and heads, legs and stomachs with flies shitting in them, ba-boop, ba-boop, ba-boop, drum, cymbal, death cymbals, tore heads, blood, dead people, armies, armies, oh, armies, imperialist war, beware Third World War, oh, armies, madmen run them, madmen to make money, money freaks general them, ooh, do you see it, Third World War, beware, on the horizon, horrible, blood feast for who beast, who Rockies, my blood feast, see it, horrible, Third World War, imperialists need to re-divide the world, need to re-enslave Americans and Russians, money freaks, USSR, USA, superpower nightmare, teeth, belly, and genitals, money freaks, need war, must have war, freak off war, war makes them come, war freaks suck money, ejaculate death, Carter, Brezhnev, World War III, superpowers make us die to sleep all day in Swiss Bermudas, drinking maiden titty milk and frozen feces amidst fantastic luxury, Rockies mob, superpowers, war death on the horizon, skeletons drugged by money freaks, quicksand blood feast, destroy life armies, blood, tore corpses, smash heads and faces, genocide, every side, beauty side, death murder freaks eating money, want World War III, skeleton lovers, corpse fuckers, rat kissers, stink makers, oppressors, exploiters, corny motherfuckers in top hats, want World War III, Lockheed and them, the KGB, the betrayers of Stalin and the destroyers of the Reconstruction, want World War III, they need it, like zombies need the late show, like Bella need his blood and Frankenstein his stiff arm, like the mummy need Tana leaves and Mantan Moreland his graveyards, they need it, like super junkies whose super skag is all of us squeezed in a super dropper, money freaks capitalists, they need these imperialists, they need Third World War. They dream of people dying and get hard-ons in the afternoon. It's the only time they see babies bleeding and wet they pinstripe pants. They need new markets, new sources of raw materials, new spheres of influence, and they can only get it. Blind combat explosions in World War III. Scumbag Rockefeller needs it. He takes war in the ass. Punk Mellon needs it. He fondles exploded hospitals in dark movies on 42nd Street. Greasy Brezhnev needs it. He likes to be whipped by leather-wrapped S&M men while movies of blown-up children massage his gluey cheeks. War. Armies of death. Imperialist killers. Millions of misguided hitmen. They need it, but we don't. We need revolution. We need war against the makers of war. We need armies, people's armies, to kill the creators of armies. A state to execute the founders of states. A class dictatorship to dictate to the ex-dictators and pound their shit flat. Too short to shit e up the world. If these superpowers make war, the Brezhnevs and Carters try to turn the people into martyrs. We will kill them outright, but we will kill them anyway. We will turn the imperialist war into revolution, and it won't be no evolution and no peaceful solution. We will turn their war of profit into a sword of fire. We will take it higher and blow these money freaks into mythology. Yeah, clean up the world.

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By George. 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We were talking, could see eyes roll in a cackle, laugh, tongue slip, ping out the lip. Music, black, music, drums at one point, and drums, rhythm, rhythm, a beat. 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Can't love nothing for crying. Can't cry for lying. Can't love, I'm dying. And you wants to know what the blues is? The blues is we, us. Split in half by sorrow. We, us. Then here come chamber lurkers. Heard Berg and could not dig Monk Dog, Bird Dog, Duke Dog. Thought Stravinsky was hip and he was, but what to do with trance blues and sing? Baloo, since E could not step, hey, step, hey, could not twist and turn, hey, turn, hey, could not get down, yeah, without a crystal glass reflect vibration. Endless melodies over one tap, tap, endless dragging violin singing death to niggas anyway. Dong, dong, dong, dong, dong, dong, dong, dong. A ping against the silence. When all of Michael Jackson waits to drop out from Dust Universe City. Off the wall and all. Hack, step, hop, jump, funk, and then, yeah, bump, jump, hey, and then wham, each reach, teach, well, yeah. Dom, dom, dom, say, look, touch, blue suit, Homburg tails, bare feet, nails, conk, funk, honk. This is not bebop, he said. And he were right, far right. This ain't even, excuse me, certainly this is not what is known as blues, a colored object. And we fell down in his head, weeping and kneeling and feeling sorry, tragic, small, and Sambo-ish, like something Ralph Ellison despised. We felt like that amidst the violins and twinkle, twinkle dots and dashes of snowman-jism. They shot out of their fingertips like dollar confetti. Aha, here he come, blow, bluey, blue, shrieks and screeks on his heels, turning the corner of the bar on two wheels, give me a double bourbon. Then sat and came in on the flat five like our flat speech full of death and laughter and lynch screech. Rudy tooty, motherfuckers, he began, and straight, no chaser, he went on, nutty, he called, looking at the colorless Negro piano player from no heaven. Then shit, they got mean. From the back room, a nigga with a two-tone beard and distance rolling out of his nose. It ain't about you, he said, eyeing the dead things who were making dusty quartets without a shape philosophers. And the suicidal solipsists threw down their violins, hiding their alienation under white women. Ghosts! Ghosts! He screamed, eerie blue, down, low shit, spooky niggas scared of everything. Ghosts! A honk, a mean low scream, like rich people dying in front of their offices with nigga janitors grinning and Susie queuing in the jeeps with mounted bazookas, weird march music for weird marches. We rose from our paralyzed, stuttering, and ran to meet them. Albert! Monk, we call, where's him? Before we got it out, John Coltrane came down through the roof, blowing impressions faster than light. Or was it Pharaoh, Chico, Rocky, Tyrone, David, Arthur, Julius, Hammond, Oliver, Joseph, and the dismal Pinkerton niggas sued for peace, which meant they could only produce their albums with a disclaimer that said, this music will turn you into rich people's underwear. And they went out in the snow of their own creation, humming the Fano E. Franklin Fraser, Black Anglo-Saxon Unblues. And what did we do? We did what we needed to do. We blew and blew and blew, blew, blew, blew, blew, blew, and even reached you, and even reached you, and even reached you, and even reached you, and even reached you, reached you, reached you, you, you. Thank you.

even gray-headed, learning is critical. Strength we need, words, silences. Neither are brute resistance, elemental passion. If we could tell the truth all the time, if we could be with our need to be loved ones and tell the truth, learning not just from books, learning from our bloodline, all would be harmony. Learning from justice, learning from work, learning from constancy, learning from love, if we could tell the truth all the time, a terrible pressure would be on the world. It'd have to change if we change so. A lightning insistence would harass the world. Change, change, if we could turn around. So learn from nature, learn from love, study reality reverently, scientifically, it's our life. Learn from your family, learn from the struggle. If we could tell the truth all the time, the truth would be whipping folks. The truth would be out here conking crackers and nailing niggas. The truth would be out here with us, booming through us. The truth would be helping. The truth would be replacing. It'd be stomping pirates. S-O-S-O-S-O-S-O, golf, golf. S-O-S-O-S-O-S-O-S-O, golf, golf, Ford, golf, wham. It'd be raising and getting down. It'd put a righteous pressure on the world. If we could only tell the truth all the time and learn from its production, it'd be here with us more. This is a message from Africa.

things. Something that will quit and won't start. Something you know but can't stand, can't know, get along with. Like death. Riding on top of the car, peering through the windshield for its cue. Something entirely fictitious and true that creeps across your path, hallowing your evil ways. Like they were yourself, passing yourself, not smiling. The dead guy you saw me talking to is your boss. I tried to put a spell on him, but his spirit is illiterate. I know things you know and nothing you don't know. Except I saw something in the way of things, something grinning at me, and I wanted to know, was it funny? Was it so funny? It followed me down the street, greeting everybody like the good humor man, and they got the taste of good humor with no ice cream. It was like that. Me talking across people, into the houses, not seeing the beings crowding around me with ice picks. You could see it. But they looked like important Negroes on the way to your funeral. They looked like important jigaboos on the way to your auction. They let them chant the numbers and use an ivory pointer to count your teeth. Remember Step and Fetch It? Remember Step and Fetch It, how we laughed, knowing it was Sunday school images giving flesh and jiggling with the ice pick high over his head. Made you laugh anyway. I can see something in the way of ourselves. I can see something in the way of ourselves. That's why I say the things I do. You know it, but it's something else to you. Like a job. This morning, when you got there, it was quiet. And the machines were yearning soft behind you, yearning for that nigga to come and give up his life. Standing there being dissed and broke and troubled. My mistake is I kept saying, that was proof God didn't exist. And you told me, nah, it was proof that the devil knew.

Not invisible, but blended with the shadow crisscrossing the old man squatting by the drugstore at the corner with his head resting uneasily on his folded arms. And the boy that smiled and the girl he went with. And in my eyes too, a waving craziness splitting them into the jet stream of a blackbird, his ass on fire. For the solemn knotness of where we go to know, we're gonna be happy. I seen something.

the flag catch fire and an X burn in, that X is black. It leaves an empty space. It is that place where we live, the Afro-American.

What did I do? Wooden Negroes appear at a slam. What did I do? The question keeps answering itself in the air underneath the ground, inside the water greenish. The sun speaks so loud, it's fed up with making noise. It's red, yellow, orange, green, blue, indigo, violet, infrared, ultraviolet. Verse, song, stomp, huh? Great billowing paragraphs of pure fire, make it bubble. The overstate of the any will. But the question is buried in our tongues, like hidden, we sure, we feel it's right. Eludes us then for name, which is it not? Something we can supply. Question is vibrating like moonwalking, sort of subtle. Neoning through that tree the other night, waggling with rain, graceful fears it jumped us with and stuttered a prophet's weirinies. You all gonna get fat-headed with Shango paradiddle? Is you patient or patience? Like a human, go inside or be underwater with my man, the symbol of the dead guy. What did I do? The beast Shango come like nut, eyes open to say, and we hear like we was looking and listening. And your boy who invented the red machine that asks questions you don't know the answer to, say, okay, what that mean? I ain't in this shit, assembled, unvoiced as usual, except one Negro greasing his nose to famous. Said something tacky with ignorance, but silence give him credit for intelligence. Which one day gonna get him killed, like that red machine winked when he answered and made sounds like pops at the top of his chops. Say what? Oh, say where? Whoa, whoa. Like that in the place, made the furniture twist and try to dance. And when the show went on, lightning thundered, wet heaven blew down, and little people made songs so we wouldn't be scared. We other colored there, blinking at the real Vance, thinking of the answer, cause the question came circling itself as the flurry of otherness, for me as our clothes and smell. Some piece of folks were standing in line, the little ones and the big ones, sewing their hips to the infamous Asunas, then them in detail, shit that didn't exist, and put their name next to the doo-doo sign used by Beelzebub, the stinking one when he was present in time. Do this mean we got to give away our souls? Do this mean we give away our souls? Look out the window, said the quiet rider of their desire. Look out the window, said the quiet rider of their desire. You see any sun? You see any more light? Everything living must die, but if you get a good piece of what ain't and turn it into you, with a little green and some oil rubbed on good, you'll be the same forever and never disappear. And the Negroes agreed that being wood was better than being wooden. So what was the question you almost heard? They was the question. Electricity turned into empty town. What is you seeking? Where have you been? What is the power that moves you? What is you seeking? Where have you been? What is the power that moves you? And what does it turn on? Loku. These are loku. Like the Japanese haiku. These are Afro-American loku. Dun dun dun dun dee dun. L-O-W-C-O-U-P. According to Tonto, dun dun dun, a wooden Negro costs 2 cents less than silver. Dun dun dun dun dun dun dun dun dun dun dun dun dun dun dun dun dun dun. When I was bird, black and soaring straight up, I could look behind me and see myself, yet to come, yet to go, yet to be. Bum bum bum. The longer you bees here, the less sudden shit seem. Bum bum bum. You? Yeah, yeah. We heard Monk had met the devil. Next time we see Monk, we ask him, Monk, what was the devil like? He wasn't calling himself the devil when he hit on me. Dun, dun, dun. Catch 27. The real problem is you don't know the real problem. Dun, dun, dun. Dun, dun, dun, dun, dun. Dun, loku, linguistic for chute. In Mandarin, the word bush means dumb motherfucker. Dun, dun, dun, dun, dun. Moribund vision. In the heaven of imperialism, everything is a customer. Boo-dun-dun-dun, actual off. I ask a wooden Negro, was he laughing or crying? I don't know, he said. Tell me the difference. Dun-dun-dun-dun-dun-dun. Locumas, Miss Tickle for the organist. If the dead go on strike, Congress will disappear. Ding-dee-dee-dee-dee-dee-dee-two. If the dead go on strike, both the Democrats and the Republicans will continue as scabs. Three, the return of Lon Chaney, C-H-A-I-N-E-E. If you see a Negro with a white ring around his mouth, Gooba Dust will not help. Memo to Bush 2.
The main thing wrong with you is you ain't in jail.

This is a poem that I wrote right after 9-1-1. It's called Somebody Blew Up America. Somebody blew up America. All thinking people oppose terrorism, both domestic and international. But one should not be used to cover the other. Somebody blew up America. They say it's some terrorist, some barbaric Arab in Afghanistan. It wasn't our American terrorists. It wasn't the Klan or the skinheads. Or them that blows up nigger churches or reincarnates us on death row. It wasn't Trent Lott or David Duke or Giuliani or Shundler. Helms retiring. It wasn't the gonorrhea in costume, the white sheet diseases that have murdered black people, terrorized reason and sanity, most of humanity as they please. They say, who say? Who do say it? Who is them paying? Who tell the lies? Who in disguise? Who had the slaves? Who got the bucks out the buck? Who got fat from plantations? Who genocided Indians, tried to waste the black nation? Who live on Wall Street, the first plantation? Who cut your Johnson off? Who raped your mom? Who lynched your pa? Who got the tar? Who got the feathers? Who had the match? Who set the fires? Who killed and hired? Who say they God and still be the devil? Who the biggest only? Who the most goodest? Who do Jesus resemble? Who created everything? Who the smartest? Who the greatest? Who the richest? Who say you ugly and they the good lookingest? Who define art? Who define science? Who made the bombs? Who made the guns? Who bought the slaves? Who sold them? Who call you them names? Who say Dahmer wasn't insane? Who, who? Who stole Puerto Rico? Who stole the Indies, the Philippines, Manhattan, Australia, and Ebony? Who forced opium on the Chinese? Who owned the buildings? Who got the money? Who think you funny? Who locked you up? Who owned the papers? Who owned the slave ship? Who run the army? Who the fake president? Who the ruler? Who the banker? Who own the mine? Who twist your mind? Who got bread? Who need peace? Who you think need war? Who own the oil? Who do no toil? Who own the soil? Who is not a nigger? Who is so great ain't nobody bigger? Who own the city? Who own the air? Who own the water? Who own your crib? Who rob and steal and cheat and murder? Make lies to truth, call you uncouth? Who live in the biggest house? Who do the biggest crime? Who go on vacation anytime?

who own television, who own radio, who own what ain't even known to be owned, who own the owners that ain't the real owners, who own the suburbs, who suck the cities, who make the laws, who made Bush president, who believe the Confederate flag need to be flying, who talk about democracy and be lying? Ho, ho, ho, ho! Who the beast in Revelation? Who is 666? Who decide Jesus gets crucified?

who rule the world, who say they good and only do evil, who the biggest executioner, who own the oil, who want more oil, who told you what you think that lady will find out a lie, who found Bin Laden, maybe they Satan, who paid the CIA, who knew the bomb was gonna blow, who know why the terrorists learned to fly in Florida, San Diego.

sun ain't going nowhere? Who make the credit card? Who get the biggest tax cut? Who walked out of the conference against racism? Who killed Malcolm, Kennedy, and his brother? Who killed Dr. King? Who would want such a thing? Are they linked to the murder of Lincoln?

Buda, Allende, Che Guevara, Sandino. Who killed Kabila? The ones who wasted Lumumba. Mondlane, Betty Shabazz. Died princes. Ralph Featherstone, Little Bobby. Who locked up Mandela? Garuba, Geronimo, Asada, Maria Garvey, Dashiell Hammett, Alphonse Hutton. Who killed Huey Newton? Fred Hampton, Freddie Revis, Mikey Smith, Walter Rodney. Was it the ones who tried to poison Fidel? Who tried to keep the Vietnamese oppressed? Who put a price on Lenin's head? Who put the Jews in ovens? And who helped them do it? Who said America first? And okay, the yellow stars, ho, ho! Who killed Rosa Luxemburg, Liebknecht? Who murdered the Rosenbergs? All the good people iced and tortured, assassinated and banished. Who got rich from Algeria, Libya, Haiti, Iran, Iraq, Saudi, Kuwait, Lebanon, Syria, Egypt, Jordan, Palestine?

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Who blew up the Maine? 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Who put Cerrone back in power? Who backed Batista, Hitler, Bilbo, Chiang Kai-shek? Ho, ho, ho, ho, ho!

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Who do come out the colon's mouth? Who know what kind of skeezer is a Condoleezza? Who pay Connolly to be a wood nigger? Who give genius awards to Homo Loco subsidiary? Who overthrew Nkrumah, Bishop?

set the Reichstag fire. Who knew the World Trade Center was going to get bombed? Who told 4,000 Israeli workers of the Twin Towers to stay home that day? Why did Sharon stay away? Hoo-hoo-hoo! Explosion of owl. The newspapers say the devil's face could be seen. Ho, ho, ho, ho! Who make money from war? Who make dough from fear and lies? Who want the world like it is? Who want the world to be ruled by imperialism and national oppression and terror and violence and hunger and poverty? Who is the ruler of hell? Who is the most powerful? Who you know ever seen God? But everybody seen the devil. Like an owl exploding in your life, in your brain.

I'll read the first chapter again, because I don't think anybody here. This is a novel in progress that's about halfway finished, about sort of like autobiographical, only it's autobiographical in the sense that it tries to trace my family from back before I even knew, or they knew they existed. It's called The New World, and is a preface. History panics now. No scars to show for its age. The book sits so calm and steady, and what's there is clouded anyway. Smooth to crouch silent under whatever logic rules this month. I am right, no matter. You'd be first to die, you white man. Remember what you did to me? Remember all that? Answer to preface. In quotes. Plain fascism, I answer slowly. Fastly, handily, looking calmly out across the fields to the sea, letting this droopy social misfit starve with his trifling logic. Plain fascism, you talking, Buster, and if I see you in these parts again, I'll stick a Coke bottle full of gasoline up your ass and roast you for Easter. Ha, like I did your narrow-ass brother. Then there's a break. Then the man's wife talking. There are two men in this. White man and this black man, and this white man's wife occasionally said something. Who are you talking to, Pliny? His wife staring in their bedroom toward her window. Oh, nobody. Myself, maybe, staring at the woods like that, drowning myself in what the old folks used to call, ha, nature. Ah, Pliny, how you do talk. You talk so well, Pliny, and you sound so much better than that wind there burning up the glass. Or that ocean there scalding everything we think of. I sound like man is supposed to sound. I sound like the internal and logical rhythms of history's memory. I sound like any group of thought given to aggrandizing man. Ah, Pliny. Ah, Pliny. How you do talk. Men's. The preface maker, a shadowy figure, returned. Shh. Oh, you back again, huh? After my warning? But I need your help, Master Pliny. I mean, Mr. Pliny, sir. I forget sometimes we's free, ha. I forget sometimes when the wind tearing out the roots of my planning or blowing hard stones in my hog's eyes. God damn, I forget all of what free means. Like I need your help, Mr. Pliny, sir. Like that. My help? What you think you meaning to say, old unfortunate victim of the real and logical world? From the bedroom. Ah, Pliny. Ah, thinking old husband you. De moon, de trees, de stars, I think sometimes too. I forget your name, Mr. Nigger. Tell it to me again. Uh-huh. Well, sir, my name is Desperate Social Construct, Mr. Pliny, sir. But folks around here, leastways my friends and relatives, which is a close-knit, hard-to-tell-apart bunch of arty snobs, call me D, you know? Sort of shortens everything and brings it slowly back to life, gives it name, I mean, and excuse me, Mr. Pliny, dat, excuse me, dat, I meant me instead of it. What? Me? What are you talking about? My name, D, what all the people comprise the audience, as we calls it, calls me. D, wasn't it? Yeah. Well, what's the trouble then? Dat, you don't understand, or excuse me, Mr. Dat, you don't understand me. Yeah, yeah. Nah, you don't. Not at all. Then skip it. Nah, dat, or Mr. Dat. You don't understand. I mean that Desperate Social Construct is the name of a person, and he be me, and I be a me, not a it, though I sometime given so long now to thinking like you, that is reconstructing your thought or thinking along more conventional lines, interpreting it, as it were, giving it some local meaning, as all meaning, you dig, is local. I sometimes think I a it too instead of a me, you dig? Yeah, get on with it. I don't have all day out here with you. Guess you don't. You guess right too, D. Now get on with it. I come for your help, Master Mr. Pliny, sir. I come for your solid, sweet help to sort of pull me through as it was, or as it were.
My grammar is lousy as shit. Yeah, I did. As I was saying.

all it be, and get this, you okay motherfucker, hee-hee. And all it be is just them funny-looking lines on the hand where it used to be closed. And they all think, or do world all think, yes, keep it impersonal, Hannibal. Carthage Delinda S, yeah, yeah. All think it's into something. And all it be is a greasy, another adjective here, And all it be is a greasy black hand, huh? And all it be is a greasy black hand, huh? You want to be in charge of destruction and ignorance too? Uh-huh. And all it be is a greasy white hand. Have it your own way, Protestant. Like love, buddy. Like love. But go on with your terrifying story. I still don't know much of what's supposed to be about. Your help, mister, is all. Your help is strictly all. Quit dancing like that. You disturb the crops. Yes? Huh? Yes, sir. Disturb the crops? This cat must be some kind of nut. I heard you. I meant for you to hear that, but if you thought that was bad, and you supposed to, what you think I was thinking? I mean, how much badder must have been what was in my head at the time? What you thinking now? Yes. And I say, how much badder is my thinkings of you than my literal actions? Badder? Yes, badder. Leaping lizards, you're some kind of saint. But just cut out the dancing. Yeah, just cut out the dancing. Roger, Dodger, over and out. What? Lower right to AC, lower right to AC. Chief, there's four bandits wheeling in at 3 o'clock. Bad looking motherfuckers too. What I do next? What? Four bandits zooming in at 3 o'clock, all their guns gleaming, and you can see for sure they after your ass. They sure ain't after mine. What I do next? What? What I do next? You want my considered opinion? Anything you got? Well, my considered opinion is, whoa, too late, they got you. Got me? Yup, too late, you was deciding too slow for the action. Them guys just swept in and got you. Bang, bang, bang, bang, bang, bang, bang, bang, bang, bang, bang, bang, bang, bang, bang, bang. Too late, Dick, too late for that action. Yeah, well, then they got you too, Sonny. Huh? What's that? They got you too. If I got it, bang, bang, bang, bang, bang, etc., all them many bangs. And mister, don't think I wasn't counting them. If they got me, they got you too, because you were right in the plane with me. How you figure that, you romantic son of a bitch? You warned me, remember? So what? I warned him. God damn. So what? I could have been on the ground and was just looking up, watching those planes swizzing in on you. That is, your airplane like that. And I did what any self-respecting black man would do. I got my wrist radio, wound it up like this, shook it to hear was it working, polished it a little bit so it would be fit for any sudden respections you might think up on the way down. Then I wound it up again and said, hey, hey, you rotten-ass, slave-holding, low-grade white moron, hey. And what did I say? You didn't say nothing. I must have said something. No, if you did, I don't remember. That's weird. Yes, it is, ain't it? Certainly is. I said, yeah, you rotten-ass slave-holding, holding, yeah, holding, low-grade white moron. Hey, the enemy is about to pop you right out of the goddamn air, and there ain't shit you can do about it. And I didn't say anything? Nah, you didn't say nothing. Not that I can remember. Maybe you said something to yourself, but you sure didn't say nothing to me. I swear before uppercase God. I think I said, you want my considered opinion? You might have said that. You could have said it and me not heard you. That's for sure. I'm sure not calling you a liar, Captain Pliny, sir. Okay, then we'll just take it for granted that that's what I said. What? You want my considered opinion? Done. Okay, then what happened? They shot the shit out of it. The author drags out, disheveled and optimistic. His fly is open, his eardrums full of farce. He is making unintelligible remarks about the wind. Sample. The wind whines. But why don't the wine win? The wind is full of hot air, but is the hot air full of wind? I don't understand the nature of nature. Is love an instrument of knowledge? If so, does the wind understand? Does anybody understand the wind's real function? Does the wind? And finally, if there really is a God, upper or lower case, can he really be hipper than everybody? The author drags toward the open field. The farts in his eardrums start to hum like harp.

The field spreads under and beyond his feet like somebody else's dream. He drags with a vengeance towards the sea, banging at the end of the field. The sea will not like what it feels when the author sits down in it to pee. The author smiles forlornly at the thought of something not liking the feeling he gives it. We see the author disappearing at the edge of the field. We think we see the sea recede. The author does not stop at the edge of the field, or the edge of the sea, or anybody's logical edge. He walks patly across the dead water, making his crummy remarks. We must grow angry with him at this point. We must make him understand that he is killing us by feeling so much. We must get him to tell us everything he thinks is pretty. We must get him to give us his farts so that we may name them and keep them next to our hearts when we go to sleep. We must dream of the author drowning in his fictitious sea. We must, and this is the final instruction, we must at all costs keep him from realizing that we are interested in what he is doing. Enough said. A word to the wise. The group may be seated now. We will sit inside and look out the window at the rain, hoping it will stop and that the sun will come out so that we may go out and play. A word to the wise. The group may be seated. Your help, sir, is what I wanted. Pliny, you still out there? Yes, love. Don't stay out there too long now. Remember your condition. How could I forget it? Just checking. Now, what is it you were saying, arithmetic? Yo, help. Ah, yes, now it comes back. In a fit of magic, help, need, the mystical formula. How's your wife doing these days? Pretty good for a chink. Any more mulatto children being born over there at your place? Bunches. Ha ha ha. You got, any idea who the father might be? Sure, me. What? Ha ha ha, don't get so multiplied, Master Pliny, Mr. Pliny, sir. I was just funning. Dig? Friend, you are defying death. Yeah, but what I got to get involved with that? Because of your intolerable name. Yes, yes. Quit dancing, unfortunate. Oh, my wife's fine. So's the kids. How many you got now? 10 of mine. 10 of somebody else's. How many's that? 31. You trying to cheat the government? Me? How can I cheat anybody, an ignorant ex-slave like me? True enough, I'm sorry. For a second, I misjudged you. If I do anything you don't understand, Captain Mr. Master Pliny, Sir Boss, it's just because I am simply too ignorant to understand what's right. So I simply go about my ignorant ex-slave ways, which is wrong as shit, you must admit. Yeah? You dig that couplet? Get on with it, will you? Help me, boss. Back to that, eh? The intolerable predicate, help. That unctuous primitive equation, help, need, ag. You disgust me, you miser, you cheap, ignoble booger in the nose of God. You will not spend your mind's load. You content yourself to grovel and hang on for my help. You won't let go of my apron strings, so you suffer. God damn you, you make me sick. Don't kick me, boss. Well, then let go of my goddamn apron strings and fend for yourself. The world is here and reacts favorably to the most noble attempts to appropriate it. When will you make yours? When will you get up, break out, and get your own thing going? Stop groveling and stand up. Fight back. Throw yourself on your adversary, nature that is, and best it like a man, or be defeated like one. But don't sniff and whine around the boots of men who have. I'm so great not because I'm white, but because I'm out in the world, wheeling and dealing. Why don't you begin to do the same? Now? Right now. Whack! Pliny falls to the floor stiffly, legs spread eagle and kicking. Whack! D stomps the fallen philosopher, spitting on his suit. Tooey, tooey, whack, wham, biff, looma loom. God damn it, cooler, will you stop kicking me and let me up, you lousy flea-bit savage? Already? You goddamn right already. Let me up or I'll cast a goddamn spell on you and wilt your balls like raisins. Ha, you think you can scare me with that kind of talk? First of all, I know you're a rational man and don't even believe in magic. I believe. I believe in magic, and you said I was full of shit, so how can you believe in magic? I believe in it when I'm getting the shit kicked out of me. Uh-huh. And second, you can't wilt my balls, etc., to no raisins. You cut them things off last winter. I did. In a fit of malaise.
At least that's how you described it to my old lady afterwards. I did that? Wow, you must be mixing me up with some other white man. Maybe, but I don't see where it makes much difference. Everybody looks pretty much the same when you got your foot in their face. You heard of the Geneva Convention? 9. Are you... Are you losing sight of the Christian millennium? No speakity English. Is this what all your missionary training has come to? Yavol. Help, help, a nigger stomping me in broad daylight. Hey, ain't nobody in their right mind gonna believe a fat lie like that. Imagine, what nigger that stupid? Besides, it's night, Mr. Pliny, you must be drunk. Pliny, is that you out there singing? Ah, Pliny, you do so well. Let me up. Okay. Well, go ahead and quit that dancing. All these things hardly qualify you to cross the Jordan. You'll never enter the promised land acting like this. What? I thought this here was the promised land. God damn, this big-ass house, all this land, bunch of unfortunate colored folks, men and girls working for you. God damn, how much more promise can a land get? I don't even really see how you can get away with all this much promise. Let me up! You told me just a while ago to fight back, to throw myself on my adversity. That's what I done. Now you, my personal age-old adversity, want to get right back up. And using promised lands or hipper promised lands as the gimmick. Me? I'm not your adversary. I'm your friend and former employer. Didn't I even sell you that little plot of land off the edge of my land to work as your own? I'm not your adversary, D, old misguided colored man. I'm your friend. My stone friend. Right. Pliny, is that you out there singing? Then you got to help me, right? I mean, if you're my friend. That's right, I got to help you. You give me your word of honor? I can trust that? A white man, or I should say a quality white man, never goes back on his word of honor. I should say not. Like Cortez, for instance, he was just white trash. Not even white, really. Spanish, which is close to nigger as you can get and still not suffer for it. I guess like a cold is to TB, a near relative, but not really in this shit. Not by a long shot. And you know how niggas lie. What kind of help you want? Like I said, Master Pliny, I wants to stand up on my own feet. I wants to cut that old apron string. I wants to get moving on my own terms, wheeling and, like you said, dealing. So I was asking your help. Granted. Just let me up and it's granted. I'll be glad to help you, friend. Could you have doubted it? Nah, sir, nah, I never doubted it really, though I confess I did have a few unsteady minutes there. Take my old rusty hand. Praise God, his wonders to perform, that he hath bestowed grace upon this wretched savage, and prevailed on him to release an innocent lamb. Praise be his name. What is his name? Praise, all praise his word. Amen. Now what do you want around here, nigga? I want you to give me some money so I can start a big nigger store. A what? A nigger store. To exploit niggers on their own terms. Get more money that way. Get around the natural resentment them old ex-slaves still feel hands must feel for many white people. Them unenlightened feel hands, that is. We inside agents long ago learned to justify the workings of the Lord. Praise. A nigger store. Yeah, also, instead of them niggers rumbling around the countryside searching for places to trade and buy, we just pile everything right in one place, like a general store, but even bigger, a superstore. I'll open the place and work in it with my family, and you'll be my secret partner and protection, in case any white folks don't like what's going on. If they mess with me, I'll just let them in on the fact that I was merely working for you, Mr. Pliny, but in a more representative way. Uh-huh. Like you said, Mr. Pliny, it's time for me to stop groveling and stand up. Stand up and be counted. Yeah. Open right in town, huh? Right in Dothan. Yep, right in Dothan. Rednecks might not like it. Well, I guess we ain't afraid of a few social misfits. Certainly not. A quality white man like you and a smart inside nigga like yours truly is a tough combo to beat. You bet. Well, will you do it, Mr. Pliny? Will you help me drop my load? Held in a gentle hem drifts through lace curtains slowly upon the whispering air. Dee and Pliny pause in their labors to listen to the song and watch the moon move. The old men talk and swing, laughing quietly or raucously against the blackening day. Field nigger music rises heavily, also out away from the house.
Mrs. Pliny looks through her window, calls softly. The white man rises, answering through the thin darkness and shaking the black, almost invisible hand of the other man. Then they leave each other, the one man to go into his high, white, elegant house, the other to pick his way slowly across the field towards his own home, looking from time to time over his shoulder and shuddering quietly at how ghostly the big house had become.